0: ocean. What's important for bringing, or in the case of El Nino, reducing the amount of moist weather systems that hit the East Coast. And so that super El Nino part is just describing the ocean. It's not describing the whole phenomenon and those more indirect steps that lead to Australia's weather.
1: You had a great analogy where you said that one index can't tell the whole story, and it's a bit like looking at a bodybuilder's BMI and describing them as obese.
0: If you're just focusing on one narrow part, you're missing the whole story. You're missing the fact that a bodybuilder is probably very lean and has very little fat on them, even though their BMI says they're obese. And it really is the same story. Looking at just one index isn't going to tell you the whole story, which is why the Bureau of Meteorology now recommends looking at the long-range forecast, which takes into account all these different factors rather than just whether the El Nino index is a yes or a no.
1: So, Kim, there are lots of farmers listening to this, and you've already touched on it, but if they are reading these reports or forecasts of greater than the not likelihood of an El Nino developing this year and worried about perhaps lower than average rainfall, how much should they be reading into that?
0: Yeah, well, the indication of there being an El Nino is pretty high. So I think there is pretty good chance that we will end up in an El Nino, but that doesn't say anything about the strength. As for the resulting impacts on Australian rainfall, the best thing to do is look at the Bureau's long-range forecast, which is currently going for a chance of reduced or less than median rainfall for quite a large area of eastern Australia, particularly sort of southeast Queensland, northeast New South Wales, and large areas of Victoria for May to July. But what's really important is that these forecasts evolve as we get more information, as we get more observations. So it's really important to keep checking them. Don't just look at a forecast for 3 months ahead and make all your decisions based on that. Keep looking at it as it evolves, as we get closer to that period, and as we get more observations of what's actually happening.
2: That was Dr. Kim Reid, atmospheric scientist at the University of Melbourne, speaking with Angus Furley. Well, as of Friday afternoon, submissions are closed to give feedback on landmark legislation managing the nation's largest river system. The Murray-Darling Basin Plan is under review for the first time since it was signed into law in 2012. And in the lead up to the deadline, the Murray-Darling Basin Authority said they received around 600 submissions in the first 11 weeks. In Victoria's Food Bowl, based around Shepparton, Australia's largest rural water provider, Goulburn Murray Water, has 24,000 customers. Managing Director Charmaine Quick says she considers 600 a low number of submissions.
3: Well, I have 24,000 customers who are all part of our very vital food production system, but we also have 2.4 million people living within the basin. And so the Murray-Darling Basin Authority is saying they've only got 600 submissions. Really, that's nothing. So for me, it's about encouraging everybody who lives in the basin, but in particular, I suppose for Goulburn Murray Water, it's the Northern Victoria, to really tell us what makes a difference and share their lived experience of living in the basin over the last 14 years since the last basin plan came into existence.
2: So Goulburn Murray Water will put their submission in as well. What are some of the key points that you want to put across?
3: We're really advocating for the immediate and permanent end to non-strategic buybacks. So at Goulburn Murray Water, we manage an irrigation district that has about 6,000 kilometres of channel. The buybacks program has left us with what we call a Swiss cheese. So to give you an example, I could have a kilometre of channel, six irrigators sell their water on that. I have one irrigator left. I still have to maintain that channel for one irrigator. So there's no strategic connection between the infrastructure and where the water is being purchased, which therefore leads to potential water price increases to be able to maintain the same network with less irrigators.
2: You're also coming to the last few months as your time as the managing director at Goulburn Murray Water. I guess tell us a little bit about of your time as managing director and I guess the impact the basin plan has had.
3: So there actually has been some positive impacts.

0: here in Northern Victoria, we've built, I think, a strong record of delivering environmental outcomes while still supporting productive agriculture and regional communities. And we've done that by looking at irrigation infrastructure projects like the Connections projects and our water efficiency programs, which recovered more than 295 gigalitres of water for the environment without relying on buybacks from irrigators. So these initiatives have helped secure water for wetlands, rivers, and native species while maintaining the viability of our farming operations and our local jobs. But the negative side of it has been non-strategic buybacks, where we've seen, areas where communities have suffered in terms of loss of jobs. People talk about no longer having schools in their areas and having their children having to leave districts to go to schools. So we've really seen the changing of our regions and what it means to live here in regional Northern Victoria.
1: The goal of the Basin Plan was to return the river system to a healthy, sustainable level after the Millennium Drought. One of the ways the government has acquired water for the environment has been through voluntary purchasing of water entitlements, mostly from farmers. Water buybacks have been a heated topic, with many groups calling for an end to the strategy, saying it puts regional communities at a disadvantage. Shelley Schooler is the executive officer of the Murray Regional Strategy Group and a former rice farmer from Deniliquin in New South Wales. She submitted her own personal entry to the Basin Plan Review.
2: Everyone needs to have a say on this. I know everyone's fatigued from doing this, and especially when we had a water minister come out, I think it was on April 16th in Echuca, saying that he intends to recover all the 450 and all the Sidlam gap, when everyone's screaming out we can't have any more buybacks. Like, I understand how fatigued and frustrated everyone is, but I spent last weekend actually putting my own personal submission in, and it's a video recording, and to be honest, Annie, it drained me, and I'm still like, it took me days to recover because it was really emotional for me. Feel a bit emotional speaking to you about it now, Annie, and this is our last-ditch effort, I think, to try and get some common sense back in the Basin Plan.
1: Like you said there, you get the sense that people are feeling fatigued, and I guess do you get the sense of people aren't submitting because they don't see the point?
2: Yeah, I think that's exactly it, because I know that we've questioned and, pulling funds together with MRSG, and still we keep saying amongst ourselves, we've spent this money to do this and put all this time and effort in, and is it going to make any difference? You know, anyone that's listening that thinks this is, farmers just, stamping their feet and wanting more productivity, we all want a good environment. We all want environmental outcomes, but the Basin Plan we have got is not delivering that. And at the same time, it is destroying our food sovereignty, our food diversity, and costing local jobs and wrecking confidence in irrigation communities.
1: Under the Basin Plan, 450 gigalitres of additional environmental water is required by the end of next year, and there is a water buyback scheme currently in place. Despite 14 years of the plan, from an environmental perspective, the rivers, wetlands and wildlife are still struggling. Craig Wilkins is the co-national director of the Murray-Darling Conservation Alliance, representing conservation councils from 5 states. He says action is urgent.
3: In January this year, Minister Murray Watt declared the lower river Murray system as being critically endangered, and that essentially means it's a 50-50 chance that this system will collapse within 10 years. That shows that urgent action is required, and we cannot continue with the broken approach we've had over the last 10 years because it clearly hasn't worked. So what we're wanting to see is that the wetlands across the basin are protected and restored, and that means that they must get the water they need, because at the moment only around 4% of wetlands across the basin get the water that they need, which is a staggeringly low figure.
1: Water buybacks are a pretty strongly held view, I guess, here in Victoria in particular. A lot of groups are against it. Even our state government has come out saying they don't want to see any more water buybacks. What about from the point of view of your organisation, the organisations you represent?

0: present. What's your stance on more water buybacks in the future?
1: Yeah, the chance for farmers and irrigators to enter the market and sell their water voluntarily to the government is and remains the cheapest, most effective and most efficient way to return water to the environment. Even after almost 13 years of activity, this plan has only delivered 2/3 of the water that was originally scheduled to be returned. So there's still a long way to go. And unless we use buybacks, this whole plan is going to be far more expensive. So for those people who have concerns about buybacks, I'd really love to hear from them about how else do we return that water to the environment and keep the costs low. There is a simple question that needs to be at the heart of this review. Has the amount of water that's extracted for irrigation decreased or increased? The whole intention of the plan was to decrease the amount of water and return some of that to the environment to make sure the rivers remained healthy. And even after a decade, we still cannot get a straight answer from the authority to tell us if the amount of water has decreased. We strongly suspect it's actually increased. So despite all the investment from the public, all the time and effort required, it still feels like there's more water being extracted now than there ever was from the basin. And that means that we have a system that is under severe stress. And with climate change biting, it will only get worse. And that has massive implications for communities all along the river. Those that rely on a healthy river need to have confidence that the river will be able to sustainably be there in the future and the water able to flow. And at the moment, we cannot guarantee that with the current plan. And that's why this is that once in a generation opportunity to turn the plan around and make sure it is delivering what was intended a decade ago.
0: That's Craig Wilkins, the co-national director of the Murray-Darling Conservation Alliance. You also heard from Shelley Schuller from the Murray Regional Strategy Group and Charmaine Quick, the managing director of Goulburn Murray Water. Submissions are now closed to have your say on the basin plan. But the Murray-Darling Basin Authority says a report on the feedback will be released later this year. You're listening to Country Breakfast. I'm Annie Brown. Still to come, I'm going to take you to Tasmania to talk about abalone, or as some people call it, mutton fish. Right now, industry is struggling against a massive oversupply in the global market.
2: Yeah, about 10 years ago, Chinese production was minimal. Now they are farming megatons of the stuff. Everybody says, oh, but, you know, ours is a lot better. It is a lot better, but their economy's not flying either. So people don't have that disposable income over there as well, you know, to pay for our product. So, yeah, it's been an interesting time.
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0: It's been a tough couple of years for Australia's abalone industry. The rise of Chinese-farmed abalone has saturated the market, causing a stall in demand and a plunge in export prices. Some businesses have collapsed, while others have had to find new markets both abroad and domestically. Reporter Beck Pridham spoke with abalone farmer Joel Gilby at his seaside tanks in Stanley in Tasmania.
2: Yep, so these are our one-year-olds. So obviously they're a lot smaller. We can hold a lot more in the tank, so their biomass is really light. There's maybe only, you know, 80 to 100 kilos in this tank, but there's 20,000 fish. Yeah, they're a lot smaller, but you can see that they're growing really well. It's very sustainable. So obviously the wild caught is a limited resource. On farm, we breed all of our own abalone and, grow them out in a sustainable manner.
4: And how does that work? What's the sort of life cycle? How do you go through that?
2: Yep. So the abalone becomes sexually mature at about 3 or 4 years old. We have a hatchery here on site, so they are separate sexes. So there's males and females. Yeah, we induce them to spawn and then we collect the larvae and then, grow them out from there.
4: How old are they before you start selling them on?
2: We start selling them at about 2.5 years old, and we want to get them off the

0: farm by the time they're three. So, yeah, it's quite a long process. Yeah, we give them a lot of love and, yeah, it's good fun.
1: Where are you selling them to?
0: Our main market is the domestic market into Sydney and a little bit into Melbourne, mainly going to the Asian communities. We also do export, so we've got a live customer in Hong Kong that we sell abalone to and also into Singapore. We also do canned abalone, which is used at Chinese New Year for gifting. So that's quite a good market for us as well. And we also freeze. So frozen abalone is another part of our business that we make some money out of, I guess. And then we're also just starting now to process the abalone. So shuck, clean, slice, freeze, ready to cook. So yeah, we've got quite a bit going on, Bec.
1: A lot of abalone producers have been affected by the Chinese market. That's playing into what you're doing?
0: Yeah, far out it is. Yeah, about 10 years ago, Chinese production was minimal, and now they are farming megatons of the stuff, like we're talking hundreds of thousands of tons. So, yeah, the export market that we had, you know, before COVID, I guess, you know, it's pretty much basically fallen over. So all that product's got to go somewhere. So it's just a massive case of oversupply. So, yeah, and everybody says, oh, but, you know, ours is a lot better. It is a lot better, but their economy's not flying either. So people don't have that disposable income over there as well, you know, to pay for our product. So, yeah, it's been an interesting time.
1: How did that play out for you? Were you having to sort of diversify pretty quickly? How did it all work for you?
0: Look, it didn't just happen overnight, but it, you know, it was creeping up, and then there was rumours coming out that, you know, oh, they're producing this much, they're producing that much. And then export demand started to reduce, and not only for us, so the other farms in Australia, you know, everybody pushes back in that domestic market because that's where the better money is. So, yeah, and now Australian supply and the South African supply and others, you know, it's reducing, and Chinese supply is reducing as well, and we're starting to see, you know, wild beech price slowly starting to pick up a little bit. And yeah, it'll sort itself out. It's primary industry, it happens with all products. So yeah, but it has been, you know, we have had to shift and try to sell our product elsewhere. So yeah, it's been quite interesting times.
1: And how's that gone? You were telling me before about those different markets, but particularly in the Australian market locally, how has abalone gone in it?
0: Yeah, Australian market is a good market. We're obviously now trying to get our product on Western cuisine, which is a battle because everyone loves oysters, which is, they're delicious, so I can see why. Yeah, but our product's delicious as well. So hopefully we can start to get a little bit of traction, which we are. So we've got some really nice restaurants using our product now, and so we're doing a big push on that, which is interesting. It's a lot of, you know, I'm a farmer and now we're doing social media, and, you know, you got to build the profile, and yeah, it's good fun. Yeah.
1: Is part of the idea of going into restaurants to almost in some ways be a gateway, so people might try abalone at a restaurant and then, you know, engage with that product and go, oh, I actually really like this, and then try to start bringing it into the household? Is that part of it?
0: I mean, that would be that's a long way off, and you know, that would have to be massive scale up for us. Like, we're nowhere near on the scale of oysters, let's say. So yeah, but that's right, get people to trial it in the restaurant and hopefully they have a good experience, and yeah, buy it again, repeat customers, that's what we want.
1: You mentioned oysters there and them being an absolute crowd favourite. But why do you think that abalone hasn't enjoyed that same status, particularly here in Tasmania?
0: I think, like, a lot of people have been able to collect their own abalone over time. You know, they love it and it's great. And I guess it does have that status in that circle. But it's expensive, and it's been our own fault because we've just relied on the Asian market rather than trying to, you know, make it available for Western consumers. So yeah, it's our own fault, and here we are, and hopefully we can change that over time.
1: You went to Singapore recently as part of a delegation, is that right?
0: Yes, we did. Yeah, so that was with State Growth. We were lucky enough to have our canned abalone picked up by Little Farms in Singapore, which State Growth has a really good relationship with. And yeah, we went over with those guys and did some in-store promotion and some tastings and a big cook-up. And they're actually over in Singapore this weekend, just gone. So they're actually promoting our product, but unfortunately timing didn't work for us this trip. But yeah, they've been really good to us. So yeah, that's worked out really well. They're a good customer. It hasn't helped us expand, but it's definitely helped us overcome this downturn in sales with the increased production of Chinese product.
2: That's abalone farmer Joel Gilbey speaking with reporter Beck Pridham at his Stanley Tanks in Tasmania. The national wool clip continues to decline and remains at historically low levels, with the national sheep flock estimated at 59 million sheep. The latest outlook from the industry has confirmed an 8.8% drop in shorn wool this financial year, and it forecasts another 4.5% drop in production for next year. It comes as the wool market is riding high, but is that enough to convince farmers who have left the industry to return? Stephen Hill is the chair of the Australian Wool Production Forecasting Committee. He told Josh Becker drought conditions in key wool growing areas remain a major factor behind the decline.
3: We had two jobs. It's the first forecast and to review for the current season, 25-26, and the first long-range forecast for next season, 26-27. The numbers that came out is we've adjusted this year's figures to 255.4 million kilos, which is 8.8% lower year on year. And the first forecast for the coming season is 243.9, which is a 4.5% decrease.
4: What's going on? What's behind these numbers when it comes to the decline in wool production in Australia?
3: Well, I could say that since COVID, probably the main driver for the reduction in wool production has been more economic factors. Its competitiveness against other farm outputs has made it less desirable for farmers to use in their enterprise mix, whereas now we're back to probably seasonal conditions being the largest driver. We've got near drought conditions in New South Wales, in much of the central west, some in Tasmania, a little bit of north Victoria, and also some southern Queensland.
4: It's also coincided with the wool market having a very positive run. It's up 78% on the low in 2024. The eastern market indicator now in the 98th percentile, so in the top 2% of all prices. What do you make of the current prices at the moment, Stephen?
3: Well, the main driver for any market is always demand. We've definitely seen some new demand coming through. That's due to new categories that wool is now present in. That's it's being used extensively in wool blends. A boom category is sports and sports performance, wellness. That's coming through very strongly. Even though consumer sentiment and probably globally we've had a cost of living crisis, people have just started to, this is pre the current war in the Middle East, but have started to move around a bit, start spending any money. They're looking for more durable garments, and wool's been a beneficiary of that. So there is true demand, and obviously it's been accelerated by the supply situation, not only in Australia but globally.
4: Yeah, I'm surprised you think it's more on the demand side than the supply, because as the statistics have shown from your forecasting committee, the national clip is in decline, and as there's less and less of it around, well, laws of supply and demand mean that prices go up.
3: No, absolutely, loud and clear. But as I said at the outset of the last question, it's the overriding factor for any market is always demand, and there is definitely new demand coming through. The supply has been under 300 million kilos for some years now, and it's only since this new demand probably started to crystallise August last year that we've had the real push, and the following of that demand, we've actually been relatively immune so far from the global uncertainty, and we're outperforming other commodities, and that is a true demand signal.
4: So how does the current boom in wool prices compare to others throughout history? Analyst Andrew Woods from Independent Commodity Services says it's comparable to previous price cycle peaks.
5: In terms of price rise, it's higher than 2018-19. It's a little bit less than 2011, which was a big rise. And then before that, you've got 2002. So it's in the ballpark. So in the ballpark, by that means price rise is sort of 100%, 100, maybe 120-130%. So we're close to being on par with those other previous price rises.
4: Is there still any room for prices to go higher?
5: The feedback indicates that there's room for further rises, yeah, because there's brokers and exporters are still starting to demand. Okay, so that tells you that there's appetite for wool at these prices. So now, how long will that go for? That's another.

0: the matter, but there are storm clouds on the horizon, and that's a form of the Middle East war and energy prices. So you know, they're going to cause slower economic growth in next season, and you would think that's going to sort of impact on demand at some stage.
1: So is the current wool price high enough to entice farmers to get back into sheep or to expand their flock? Well, Stephen Hill says a forecast from the Bureau of Meteorology of hotter and drier conditions may again put the handbrake on wool production.
2: I think people will, or producers are definitely looking to expand their flock and to make decisions based on the current environment. It's just, it's difficult to do or to make those decisions until they see the outlook of the growing season going forward. But on an economic basis, they were definitely looking to do that. And we might even see some other people re-enter the market as well.
3: That's Stephen Hill, the chair of the Australian Wool Production Forecasting Committee, ending that report from Josh Becker. A new wine variety, first discovered almost by accident, has been bottled from a New South Wales vineyard for the first time in Australia. Tempranillo Blanco traces back to Spain, but the team at Topper's Mountain Wines in the New England region had been trying to graft and grow the new variety for many years. But not even a bushfire held them back from being the first to produce Australian-grown Tempranillo Blanco. Topper's Mountain owner Mark Kirkby tells Emilia Bernasconi the story of its origin.
4: Tempranillo Blanco, it's a grape variety that only came about in 1988 in Rioja in Spain, which is where Tempranillo comes from. And they were harvesting at a government research station, and the pickers were smart enough to realise that on one vine, there was one cane that had white bunches on it, and all the rest of the bunches on that canes on that vine were red. So they tagged it, and the following year they had a look again, and they had white bunches on it again. So they then grafted it onto some other vines, and to confirm they had a stable mutation, and they do. That was 1988, and now we've got Tempranillo Blanco in Australia, and we're the only ones that have got it.
5: Wow. I know you do a lot of, I don't want to say trial and error, because usually there's no error. You like to experiment with new varieties and different niche varieties as well. So when did you get your hands on these vines to put them in? What's the process been like in terms of years to get to finally having a bottle to enjoy?
4: Oh, it's been a long process. There's a fella in the Granite Belt by the name of Mike Hayes, who used to be our winemaker, and he was awarded a Churchill Fellowship in 2012. And part of that, what he was doing in that fellowship was to examine grape varieties, more suitable to a warmer and wetter climate, particularly for the Granite Belt. And after he got back from that, he imported this Tempranillo Blanco cutting and then had to put it through Aquist and the whole thing. So that was, I think he brought it in about 2013, and we got cuttings in spring 2018. We grafted the first ones on, and then in February 2019, so that same vintage, we had a bushfire through the vineyard, so that killed all the grafts. And so we had to go back to square one. So this 2023 vintage is the first time we've had enough to make a single varietal wine out of it.
5: Wow. So it certainly sounds like worth the wait, though. But you mentioned this has its origins back to Spain. So how do the Tempranillo Blanco vines handle the cooler Tinga climate?
4: Well, it's not that much cooler. Rioja is quite high, so 600 metres. So it's a hotter climate in summer than us, but the shoulders, autumn and spring, pretty much like us, it handles it really well. In fact, the Tempranillo Blanco is probably better suited to us than red Tempranillo is.
5: So you've got a few bottles now. How big has the run been? How many have you saved for yourself, I suppose?
4: Oh, we've been giving them a bit of a nudge as we go, but I think we bottled about a pallet. So that's about 600 or 700 bottles.
5: Can you describe the taste to me? Can we liken it to something else? Because I suppose Aussie wine drinkers wouldn't have experienced this before.
4: Well, we're learning, obviously, because we've never vinified it before, and it'll take us a while to get on top of it. But we've sort of set out doing pretty much what they do in Rioja, and that's treating it a bit like you would Chardonnay, because it's not an aromatic white. And so we've started with some gentle oak treatment, and it's a bit like Chardonnay, but much, the fruit characteristics are much more stone fruit and savoury than most Chardonnays, and quite phenolic, which gives it a bit of bite too, which is great.
5: What are you eating while you're drinking a bottle of Tempranillo Blanco?
4: Oh, things like chicken, and even can handle duck. Mm-hmm. And pork.
5: Okay. Yeah. All righty. Sorry, I'm just trying to piece the pairings together. Mark, like we said before, you've had some incredible, I guess, more niche varieties over the years. What is the consumer response like to those, you know, new varieties or niche products? Do you always sell out quickly, or what's the wine consumer scene in terms of trying something new?
4: I think people are becoming more adventurous. I mean, probably at the cheaper end of the market in bottle shops, no change. Chardonnay, Shiraz, Sauv Blanc, you know, Pinot Gris. But our market is more wine-interested people, and they're becoming much more adventurous, much more prepared to try some of these non-mainstream varieties that we've got. And, you know, for instance, Mansing, you know, among our client base, a lot of people now that would never have even known how to say it. You know, they ring us up and say, we want some of your Mansing and some of your Gewurz. Love it.
3: That's Topper's Mountain Wines owner Mark Kirby speaking with Amelia Bernasconi. Regional towns in southeastern Australia are calling for action to help with the boom of bunny numbers over the past summer. The rise of feral rabbit numbers are so bad, one Victorian cricket club is planning a rabbit-proof fence. So are we due for another virus to be released into the population to bring back the numbers? It's right on dusk in the small town of Bethanga. I'm doing a lap of the sports oval where the local rabbit population have made themselves at home.
6: So that's a rabbit hole. And here's another one. That's rabbit.
7: So it's actually 60 mil.
8: So, yeah.
7: So it's quite deep. Enough for someone to trip over, like, the whole ankle. Oh. But, and then if a ball goes in there, it deflects. It's actually hit somebody in the forehead in cricket. Yeah. And it put them out for the rest of the season.
8: Jeez.
3: Joanne Searle is the president of the Bethanga Recreation Reserve. She says the rabbits are not just a nuisance, they're also a safety hazard.
7: Around the ground looking, you can actually see, you know, many rabbit holes, which makes it very dangerous for people that are using the oval, cricket players, joggers, you know, people with even, you know, small children that might walk along and or run and trip over. We've looked at lots of avenues of, you know, how can we protect the oval, and talking to a lot of people like Landcare, DECA, the only thing that looks like we might be able to do is a rabbit-proof fence around the oval to protect the ground, because the person I spoke to said that other grounds that people have come in to do the harvesting, which is the professional shooting, and one night they got 130 and the next night they got 120, but the rabbits came back within 2 weeks. So whilst that might be an alternative, it doesn't actually solve the situation of protecting the oval.
3: How bad is the rabbit problem here in Bethanga?
7: Well, death's down in that corner over there, so that, you know, you've got four corners of the oval, and down the bottom half, just off the oval, I counted 60 one night over that side, and then I've counted like another 40 on the other corner of the oval. So, and where you drive in to the rec reserve where there's a lot of camping, there's, you know, probably nearly about 80 up there as well on a night.
9: And it sounds like it's very time consuming as well to sort of manage this problem. So you mentioned to me, like, the cricket club, for example, have to fill in these holes before they play every weekend.
7: Yeah, that's right. So that, you know, that could take them up to 2 hours easy on any given Saturday.
3: Ms. Searle says the problem has gotten worse in the last year and would like to see more done in the space of biological control.
7: Absolutely. Not just me. There's plenty of other organisations that have been talking about the same thing. I know there's a footy club that's been on Facebook a lot with the rabbit problem they've got there. There's other local cricket clubs in this district that have got the same problem as well. So, and for the town, because I'm sure that people can't grow their gardens properly because of the rabbits as well. So we really need the government to bring in the new strain of the virus, because the current strain, the rabbits have become, is it immune to that?
3: According to Australia's Rabbit Biocontrol Pipeline Strategy, developed by the Centre of Invasive Species Solutions and the CSIRO, the government needs to release new rabbit biocontrol agents every 10 to 15 years in order to maintain the suppression of numbers. This also recognises that resistance and immunity builds over time in rabbit populations. The last major deliberate biological control released to combat rabbits here in Australia was a strain of the Khaleesi virus released in March 2017. That's now 9 years ago. However, the pipeline strategy is currently struggling to secure funding, and a bunch of groups, including the Invasive Species Council, Rabbit Free Australia and the VFF, are calling for the federal government to commit at least $15 million over 5 years to fully fund the program. But it's not just the cricket oval the rabbits love. Across the Murray River and into New South Wales, Heather Milton lives just outside Holbrook. She says her region is also riddled with rabbits.
10: It's annoying and it's damaging. And my husband came in yesterday or a couple of days ago and said, I've had these bee rabbits. And he said, I've just spent the last half hour filling in holes where you need to drive with your mower. They dig at the trees, they dig at anything that they can get their little mitts into or their teeth into, especially bare soil they love. They breed like mad and, you know, breed like rabbits, that's them. You know, that you might have a small one running around and before you know it, there's about 10 others, smaller.
3: Do you feel like you have enough support from local land services or from local groups that can help out in managing rabbit control, or do you think we also need a bit more support in those areas?
10: No, look, we need to be having a program of control across the nation, really. You know, you can go and get pindone if you want, but you've got to be so careful with other people's animals that are running around that they don't get a bait of some description, and then you're the worst in the world. So, you know, it needs to be done on some sort of a controlled basis by an organisation such as local land services. They've come out and, oh, yes, you have got a bit of a problem. Oh, yes, I can see the little berries out in the garden. But look, it's not really our role. Well, you know, I would have thought that it'd be sort of, you could bind it up into local land services with all the other things they do. If the government is willing and is want to help, you know, it could be done.
3: Do you think maybe management of rabbits has fallen down the list of priorities?
10: Oh, definitely. I think they've forgotten about it. The people in power are really not interested in what happens outside them. The main gates of the capital cities. It doesn't worry them. And yet there are probably rabbits in the cities as well.
3: That's Heather Milton from Holbrook, the former mayor of the Greater Hume Shire, speaking to me about her rabbit problem. And that's Country Breakfast for this week. I'm Annie Brown. A big thank you to Matthew Crawford for technical production and Callie Buchanan for the Rural News Wrap. Next on Radio National is Saturday Extra with Nick Bryant.

Thanks, Annie. Coming up on Saturday Extra, a blockbuster show. This weekend is the one-year anniversary of the last federal election. And to mark it, we have an extended interview with the Prime Minister, Anthony Albanese, in the run-up to America's 250th birthday. I've been talking to America's preeminent historian, Professor Jill Lepore. We look back at this week's royal visit to the US and that barnstorming speech to Congress from King Charles, and a chat with the singing sensation Niari on returning to her Papua New Guinea roots. That's all ahead after the news.

0: Good morning, Kerry Worthington with ABC News. US President Donald Trump has expressed doubt he'll be able to reach a deal with Iran to end the war, saying his other option is to, quote, blast the hell out of them. North America correspondent Lauren Day reports.
1: Iran has reportedly sent a new proposal for peace talks via Pakistani mediators, but Donald Trump says he's not happy with what they're asking for.
2: We're not satisfied at this moment.
1: He says US Central Command presented him with various military options that he said boiled down to either making a deal or, quote, blasting the hell out of them. Today marks the 60-day deadline by which the president is supposed to either end the fighting or seek congressional approval for the war. But he says the ongoing ceasefire paused that countdown.
0: And Donald Trump says he'll increase the tariffs charged on cars and trucks from the European Union next week to 25%. On social media platform Truth Social, Mr. Trump said the EU wasn't complying with its trade deal with the US without specifying how. Mr. Trump and European Commission President Ursula von der Leyen had agreed to the trade deal last July, setting a tariff of 15% on most goods. Prime Minister Anthony Albanese says the United States under Donald Trump is playing a different role in the world, causing global dynamics to shift. He's made the remarks in a wide-ranging interview with Radio National to mark 1 year since he was re-elected as PM. Mr. Albanese says middle powers like Australia have had to adjust to the Trump administration.
3: The United States is playing a different role now. It has retreated from some of its previous positions on economic policy, for example, when it comes to protectionism and the imposition of tariffs.
0: The man accused of murdering a 5-year-old girl in Alice Springs has been released from medical care and deemed fit for custody, Ali Crew reports.
4: Northern Territory Police say Jefferson Lewis has been transferred to a Darwin facility which remains undisclosed for his safety. Police allege the 47-year-old is responsible for the abduction and murder of 5-year-old Kumanjai little baby whose body was found on Thursday morning. Lewis was assaulted that night after presenting himself to a town camp. He was taken to Alice Springs Hospital, which then came under siege from angry community members, and he was transferred to Darwin. He's expected to be charged in the coming days.
0: Victorian Liberal leader Jess Wilson says an independent report shows repealing Labor's treaty will save about $1 billion. The Parliamentary Budget Office report has confirmed the total cost of the first and only treaty with Indigenous people to be $948 million over a decade. The Coalition has pledged to introduce legislation to repeal treaty within its first 100 days if it wins the November election. Ms. Wilson says it's a bureaucracy that Victorians can't afford. The dispute over the port of Darwin has escalated into an international legal battle as Chinese-owned company Landbridge submits a claim against the Commonwealth. Isabella Tolhurst reports.
5: Chinese-owned company Landbridge hold a 99-year lease over the port of Darwin, but the Labor government has vowed to bring it back into Australian hands. In a statement, Landbridge says it has been trying to reach a resolution, but that terminating the lease would be a violation of Australia's free trade agreement with China. It's escalated the matter in an international legal challenge and says it expects the Commonwealth to refrain from taking action adverse to Landbridge's interests. Infrastructure Minister Catherine King says the government will defend the claim, but says it isn't in either party's interest to carry the dispute out in public.
0: Six Australians who were detained by the Israeli Defence Force while trying to transport aid to Gaza have been released on a Greek island. Bridget Rollison reports from Jerusalem.
6: The Australian activists are part of the 175-person Global Samud Flotilla, which was attempting to break Israel's naval blockade of Gaza by delivering humanitarian aid to the Strip. Six Australians have now been released on the Greek island of Crete after spending 2 days on board an Israeli ship. The organisers of the flotilla say three Australians were taken to hospital there and were mainly uninjured, suffering cuts and bruises and a possible concussion. Officials from Australia's Department of Foreign Affairs and Trade are in Crete to provide help to the six Australians who've been released.
0: Briefly, a childcare centre in Sydney's southwest, which was set alight and spray-painted with anti-Semitic graffiti last year, is reopening. Only about children Maroubra was unoccupied when it was set alight last January. ABC News. Large crowds are flocking to see the latest artwork erected by the anonymous British street artist

0: Banksy erected in central London. Europe correspondent Catherine Diss reports.
1: True to form, under the cover of darkness, Banksy and his team erected his latest political statement in central London. But this one, a statue atop a plinth, is a bit bigger and more challenging to erect than his usual works. The large statue of a man dressed in a suit walking off a precipice, blinded by a flag, is thought to symbolise blind patriotism, perhaps a response to rising nationalism across the world and here in the UK. The location's also important on Waterloo Place, an area of London which celebrates Britain's imperialism and military dominance of the 1800s.
0: There have been more firebombings targeting licensed venues across Melbourne overnight. Yvette Gray reports.
2: A pub in South Melbourne and a restaurant in Docklands appear to be the latest targets in a series of arson attacks on licensed venues in recent weeks. Police say a Molotov cocktail was hurled into the George Hotel on Cecil Street shortly before 2:30 this morning. No one was inside at the time and the fire caused minimal damage. The offenders fled the scene. A crime scene has been set up as police investigate. Emergency services are also attending a restaurant fire on the waterfront in Docklands, which started shortly before 3:30 this morning. Witnesses have described seeing a jerry can and a smashed window at Elmina Restaurant and a large police presence.
0: A pay dispute between Queensland Rail and train unions is continuing to unfold, with further track disruptions set to begin next week. Emma Johnson reports.
3: Hundreds of city train services across southeast Queensland will be paused from Tuesday, with many lines set to operate on weekend timetables. Queensland Rail says industrial action has led to a backlog of maintenance, and there aren't enough trains to run the full schedule. In a statement, the Australian Manufacturing Workers Union says the track impacts are due to the government's poor planning. The Electrical Trades Union says the government is using unions as a pawn in their political campaign. QR's latest bargaining offer includes an 8% pay rise over 3 years, with a cost of living adjustment if inflation exceeds that rate.
0: The Tasmanian and South Australian premiers say negotiations are continuing to support ongoing operations at Nyrstar's smelters in both states after an initial round of assistance expired. Jasmine Snow has more.
4: In August, the Tasmanian, South Australian and federal governments provided $135 million to keep the company's smelters running in Hobart and Port Pirie. That funding agreement expired on Thursday. Australian Workers Union's Assistant Secretary, Robert Flanagan, says a second round of support had been expected by the end of April.
5: People are quite anxious that things haven't been sorted out for the second round of support.
4: Nyrstar's general manager said the company now had to consider all options for the business. Tasmania is putting $7.5 million on the table on top of the $22.5 million it provided last year.
0: Now with sport, here's Fraser Fyfe.
6: The Dolphins have returned to the NRL's winners list, coming from behind to defeat the Melbourne Storm 28-10 at Lang Park. Jack Bostock, playing his first game for 10 months, scored two tries as the Redcliffe Bay side overturned a 10-point first-half deficit. Dolphins coach Christian Wolf has told ABC Sport the result was well-deserved.
7: We've had to stick together, make sure we keep on to work hard, and they get the reward tonight.
6: North Queensland also notched a 28-12 victory over Canterbury Bankstown at Stadium Australia. The Western Force has kept alive its faint hopes of playing in the Super Rugby Pacific Finals, downing the Waratahs 20-17 at Sydney Football Stadium. The Hurricanes moved to the top of the standings with a 38-31 win over the Crusaders in Wellington. In the AFL, Adelaide has had a narrow one-point win over Port Adelaide, and Fremantle beat the Bulldogs by 12 points at Docklands. And Australian cricketer Mitchell Starc has taken 3 wickets in his return to the Indian Premier League as Delhi claimed a 7-wicket win over Rajasthan.
0: In finance, it's been a mixed close for stocks on Wall Street. The Dow Jones Industrial Average ended the session modestly lower, down by around 0.33%. And the S&P 500 and NASDAQ advanced to record closing highs, boosted by robust earnings and a dip in crude oil prices. Gold is weaker at $4,614 US an ounce, and the Australian dollar is buying 72 cents. Our main points again: Donald Trump rejects Iran's new proposal to end the war, and Anthony Albanese says the US under Donald Trump is causing global dynamics to shift. That's the latest ABC News.

0: Good morning and welcome to Saturday Extra with me, Nick Bryant, broadcasting from Gadigal Land in Sydney on this Saturday, May the 2nd. Coming up, an extended interview with the Prime Minister of Australia. You won't want to miss the conversation with Anthony Albanese.
1: What did you make of the King of Australia's speech this week in Congress?
2: It was terrific. And
1: he's quite critical, wasn't it, of Donald Trump?
2: It was very respectful.
1: Coded.
2: It was respectful, appropriately. But he put a view that was strong and a good message about the role that he wants to see the United States play.
0: America at 250 in the run-up to its big birthday. The thoughts of perhaps the country's most preeminent historian, the Harvard professor and best-selling author Jill Lepore. And the musical sensation Nairi on returning to her musical roots in Papua New Guinea. And you can make your voices heard by texting us on 0418 226 576 or messaging via ABC Listen. But first to the United States, where this week a British monarch, speaking on the eve of America's 250th birthday, delivered something of a history lesson about reigning in a US president often accused of wielding monarch-like powers. History seemed to be upended with the visit of King Charles III to Washington.
3: We are really doing something that's very special, preparing to celebrate the 250th anniversary of our Declaration of Independence, a big time in our country.
4: 250 years ago, or as we say in the United Kingdom, just the other day, whatever disagreements we may have, we stand united in our commitment to uphold democracy.
3: Charles, look, young Charles. He's so cute. My mother had a crush on Charles. Can you believe it?
0: Yes, at times both the president and the king sounded like stand-up comedians. At other times, King Charles sounded like a guardian of democracy and protector of the planet. And all this just after Donald Trump had survived yet another assassination attempt at the White House Correspondents' Dinner last Saturday night. Let's talk to somebody who was in that ballroom, Mark Stone, the Washington correspondent for Sky News UK. He also had a chit-chat on the phone this week with Donald Trump. Mark, I know it's been a very busy week. Thanks for joining us on Saturday Extra.
5: Hi, Nick. Good to hear your voice. How are you doing?
0: I am good. And it's good to see you in one piece because you were there in that ballroom. And let's start with that assassination attempt before we talk to King Charles. Like any self-respecting TV correspondent, Mark, you rattled off a piece of the camera pretty quickly from the scene. I know you're no stranger to gunfire. You reported from the Middle East. But you don't expect gunfire at a black tie event attended by the president, the vice president, most of the US cabinet and the senior congressional leadership. Yeah. Take us in that ballroom.
5: Well, I mean, it has been. I'm now at the end of, it's Friday night here in DC, so I'm at the end of the most extraordinary week. I remember you and I chatting about four or five years ago. I was in Jerusalem and you were still in the States and we were chatting about the job that I might end up doing. And I don't think either of us expected it was going to be quite as mad as this. It has been quite the ride. And this week, I think, kind of tops it all off. Saturday night was pretty frightening, to be honest. It could have gone a very different way if it wasn't for the quick work of the US Secret Service. It was the White House Correspondents' Dinner. I don't know if you've ever been to it. I'm sure you have.
1: I have.
5: I mean, it's huge. It's like it's in the Washington. People think it takes place in the White House. It doesn't. It takes place in the Washington Hilton, a sort of quite an ugly hotel in Kalorama in DC. In the basement, two floors down, is this vast, vast ballroom where last Saturday, 2,500 people gathered, journalists, lawmakers, senators, congresspeople, members of the cabinet, many members of the cabinet, business leaders as well. I mean, it's kind of the event of the year in Washington. Everyone wants a ticket. And it had just got underway. The president was this year coming. He's not been before. And he came in. There were the national anthems. There was, I think, a band from the U.S. Marine Corps. And then we sat down, and it was buzzing. We sat on, had our starters. And just after that, looking back at my phone the other day at the photos I took a picture of us around the table, the Sky team, me, my two colleagues, David Blevins and

0: and James Matthews and our producers as well. And we had a photo, a selfie, and then 1 minute later, there was the sound of gunfire, and it was so clearly gunfire so quickly, pop, pop, pop, pop, pop. And I thought, oh my God, it's happening. And we were all under the table really very quickly.
1: One of the things that struck me about attending those kind of dinners is the security was surprisingly light. I mean, you can walk into the Washington Hilton with the ticket for the dinner. You don't have to show ID. You do have to go through these Magnox machines, don't you, to get into the ballroom. But milling around the Washington Hilton, you know, you have Marco Rubio, the US Secretary of State. You had, you know, senior figures from the Pentagon. Pete Hegseth was there. I mean, if this guy, this gunman, had decided to act a little bit earlier and not bother to go through the Magnox machine, he could have wreaked havoc.
0: He really could, because there were parties taking place, like pre-parties. Many of the US networks had their own little parties, which were on the ground floor of the hotel. And what we now know is that the gunman had actually checked into the hotel a day or two earlier. So he was already in there, and that's a chilling fact that we later discovered. You're right, the security was very tight, was very loose. So you go into the hotel, just wave your ticket, and not until you go two floors down to the entrance of the ballroom do you go through the airport-style metal detectors. But as you say, two floors up on the ground floor, prior to the start of the dinner, there were loads of parties where the cabinet members were. So if he'd acted differently, he could have caused, you know, it would have been an absolute nightmare.
1: Political violence, Mark, is becoming so much more common. It's almost as if political violence is becoming like school shootings, a routine aspect of American life, something that people like you are covering more and more. What's your sense of that?
0: Yeah, it is. It's very depressing. It's very worrying. I think there is political violence, extremism, political extremism on both sides, frankly. But you know, more broadly, Nick, I just think this is, sadly, it's an inherently violent country, this. It sort of comes packaged as a sophisticated Western democracy. But lift the lid and you know, the violence is there. Corruption is there. There's a kind of the strain on democratic structures. All of that is there, and it's all sort of coming to a head right now. And the violence is, I guess, as a result of all of that. It feels now to be kind of supercharged. Everything that America has always had that's just been below the surface feels really supercharged at the moment.
1: Yeah, that would be my take as well. Let's talk about the King's visit to Washington. It seemed to me, Mark, a case of move over James Bond. Britain has a new special agent to conduct tricky overseas missions, the man with a golden mace. Set it up for us, Mark, because this was a big visit at a very sensitive time in what the Brits love to call the special relationship.
0: Yeah, they love it and they hate it. They like it when it's going well, and they hate that phrase when it's not going well. It's often described as a sort of bit of a needy phrase, a bit cliched. But look, the fact is that right now the American president is not a big fan of Keir Starmer, the prime minister. They had this unlikely friendship at the beginning, but it sort of fell off the rails. Enter King Charles, who I think played a blinder, didn't he? I mean, he's peaked late. He's been preparing for this role as king for a long, long time. But I think pretty much by all accounts, he's had a very, very good week, he and Queen Camilla as well. It might not have gone like that. You know, I think we know that the Americans love the royal family. Of course they do. But I think actually, you know, how popular was Charles? They loved the Queen, didn't they? They loved Queen Elizabeth. But how much do they love King Charles, as he was Prince Charles? I think, you know, this sort of the history, Diana, who was very popular here as well, there was a sense maybe that he wasn't going to be as popular as perhaps the Queen was on her numerous state visits here. But he did really very well. And I think so many people claim to be Trump whisperers or are claimed to be Trump whisperers. I think we've really found the true Trump whisperer in King Charles.
1: Ah, the Trump whisperer. I was fascinated by the speech he gave to a joint session of Congress. He was the first British king to address Congress. His mother was the first British monarch to do so in 1991. Mark, it was a fascinating speech to me because there was a lot of coded

0: And I remember reading it thinking, wow, this is quite something. I mean, we'll see how it sounds when he delivers it. But some of the lines in there, you know, he appeared to lecture the president on the environment, on democracy, on the importance of separation of powers, on the importance of multilateralism and not isolationism. There was so much in there. And for me, it was kind of a neat riposte to Trumpism. But the funny thing is, I mean, in the room, both sides were clapping. At one point, he talked about, you know, he often talks about religion and about how he feels very strongly about all religion, you know, about all religions being equal and every, you know, different religions getting on with one another. But he started that conversation, that bit of the speech, by talking about Christianity, and you could see behind him J.D. Vance, who is a devout Christian, got up and clapped. And then when he went on to say, but we must, you know, recognize and respect other religions as well, the clapping was, from one side at least, wasn't quite so loud. So it was a really, really interesting speech, and probably his most political speech that he's ever given.
1: It looked at times like J.D. Vance, who was sat behind the king, as you say, was sucking on a bitter lemon, especially when the king spoke of the need to support Ukraine. Give us a sense, Mark, if you've got it, of the administration's response to that speech. How did MAGA respond to the monarch seemingly take on MAGA?
0: Well, I can tell you, MAGA almost always falls in behind President Trump. And I don't know whether the whole speech went completely over his head, or whether, because he likes the king so much, he chose to ignore the not so subtle criticism. But I spoke to President Trump yesterday afternoon, just after the king left, and I said to him, "What?" I've got the transcript. I said, "What do you make of the speech?" And he said, "I thought it was fantastic. It was a brilliant speech. It was delivered beautifully with that beautiful accent he's got. And everyone gave him a standing ovation. I thought it was fantastic in all respects." So there you go. Either he missed the point, or he chose to ignore it.
1: It was so uncoded in ways, wasn't it? That I don't think Donald Trump would have missed the point in some ways. But his love of the monarchy is so big, and his need for the imprimatur of the British monarchy so large that he seems to be willing to overlook it. And Mark, just this idea of just randomly ringing up the president at the moment, a lot of journalists are doing it. tell us how that works.
0: It is bonkers. It really is. Only, like, I don't think there's any other parallel. I don't think there's any other world leader who you could do this to. So a growing number of us Washington correspondents have got hold of his number. He has a number of phones, a number of cell phones. And a few weeks ago, I managed through various different contacts to get hold of one of these numbers. But I didn't know for sure that it was actually his number. So the only way to find out is to call it. And so about 3 weeks ago, I rang the number, and it rang. I tried it a couple of times and no answer. I rang it, I think, a third time. And lo and behold, someone picked up. "Hello?" And I was like, "Oh, my goodness." I said, "Mr. President, who's this?" And I said, "It's Mark Stone calling from Sky News." And he goes, "Make it quick, Mark, make it quick." Absolutely extraordinary. And since then, I've called him three times now.
1: You've become buddies.
0: Well, I don't know about that, because I called him yesterday and I said, "It's Mark." He said, "Who's this?" I said, "It's Mark from Sky News." "Mark Stone, do I know you?" he said. And I said, "Well, we've spoken a couple of times." It's very strange. But, you know, this is, he's an extraordinary accessible president.
1: He really is.
0: Doesn't necessarily mean he actually answers the question that you ask. But you've got to give it to him. He is very accessible. Of course, he loves the attention as well.
1: Yeah.
0: But the other thing, Nick, that I was talking to someone else about the other day, I think is very interesting, is that these phone calls are never broadcast. So one of the conditions, and he, on the second call, he said this to me. He said, I said, "I'm recording this just for my own benefit." And he said, wait. He said, "You're not going to broadcast it, are you?" I said, "No." And that seems to be a condition of it. And so you can quote him, but you can't broadcast it. And what I think is very interesting is that you get a slightly different President Trump. And people who know him well often say he's different in private. When he's not performing, when the cameras aren't rolling, he's

0: he's less performative. And I certainly get that sense when I speak to him on the phone. You know, yesterday he was talking about Obama to me. And in public, he would say Barack Hussein Obama, as he always says. But in this phone call, he just chose to call him Obama. He's a little bit more measured and a little bit less bombastic when he's on a phone call.
1: Yeah, I interviewed Trump back in 2014, about 9 months before he came down the golden escalator, and I saw exactly that. There is a performative Trump when the camera goes on, and there is a sensible Trump when the camera goes off. He was also so polite to me as a correspondent from the BBC. I almost thought he thought the BBC was an offshoot of the royal family.
0: That's ended, I'm afraid. He doesn't think that anymore.
1: He's not a big fan of the BBC. These days, you're absolutely right. Mark Stone, it has been absolutely fantastic to talk to you at the end of a busy week. I hope you get the chance to have a rest. And it's the cocktail hour there in Washington. I hope you get a chance to kick back. Thank you so much for joining us on Saturday.
0: I'm going for a beer now.
1: Yeah, you deserve it. Thanks, Mark. All the best.
0: Cheers.
1: Jill Lepore, welcome to Saturday Extra.
2: Thanks so much for having me.
1: That must have been a bit historically anomalous this week to hear a British monarch, a descendant of George III, addressing a joint session of Congress and reminding America about the checks and balances in its constitutional system and restating the shared belief in democracy. What did you make of King Charles's speech?
2: Well, I was glad that he was willing to do a little poking of the bear. I think it's striking to think about, you know, if we had not had our revolution, we would have a monarch with the powers that King Charles has, which is essentially none. And we had our revolution, and we have a president with the powers that Trump has claimed, which are almost limitless. So it was a visit full of irony.
1: Well, one of the paradoxes of the American Revolution is precisely that, isn't it? It created a presidency which had more powers than the British monarchy, and partly, I guess, because the founding fathers knew that George Washington would be the first president, and maybe that he would be quite circumspect in how he used those powers.
2: Yeah, I don't think it's quite fair to say the revolution created the presidency that we have today, because it's the 250 years of subsequent history, really, about the last century, that have created the presidency that we have today. The Constitution really circumscribes the office of the executive. The most powerful branch under the Constitution of 1787, which is when Americans wrote their Constitution, was Congress. And Congress is, at the moment, the weakest branch. So what we're enduring right now is rather the abdication of the system of separation of powers that the framers of our Constitution put in place.
1: I mean, because George Washington did become the president, first of all, there's a sense that the founding fathers didn't think that deeply about how his powers should be sort of circumscribed. And they sort of trusted a guy who surrendered his sword at the end of the American Revolution. They thought he would be very judicious in how he used his presidential powers. So they didn't define them that closely. And there is this sense that maybe that's created a problem 250 years on. What's your sense of that?
2: Well, they did circumscribe his powers considerably. So, for instance, under the original Constitution, the president does not have the power, for instance, to declare war, even though he is the commander-in-chief of our armed forces. Only Congress has the power to declare war. So, you know, you can think about, okay, well, it seems to be American presidents are declaring war, at least engaging in wars all the time, with or without any authorization from Congress. But historically, that's actually fairly new. Really, that only started in the 1960s. So you are absolutely correct. They were full of admiration for George Washington, who, of course, presided over the Constitutional Convention in any case. They certainly expected he would be the first executive. They understood him to be a man of great restraint in significant ways. But they had a great fear of the office. And I think they really devised a presidency where the president really had a hand tied behind his back.
1: Let's talk about the Declaration of Independence, penned largely by Thomas Jefferson. We hold these truths to be self-evident, that all men are created equal, that they are endowed by their Creator with certain unalienable rights, that among these are life, liberty, and the pursuit of happiness. They are beautiful words. They are poetic words. Were they meant to be taken at face value?
2: Yes, and I think, you know, one of the things that Jefferson, who was immensely proud of his authorship of the Declaration,

0: Declaration of Independence. He was also candid that he was not essentially, in a meaningful way, the principal author of it. I mean, he did write those words and he stylized them especially beautifully. But by the time he was writing the Declaration in June of 1776, a number of U.S. states had already declared independence from England. A number had drafted their own constitutions. They had drafted declarations of rights. And Jefferson was really borrowing from their language. The ideas that Jefferson expressed so well, he said, were really meant to simply write down what had come to be the sense of the American mind, the spirit of the American people, that these were the ideas that Americans had come to agree upon, and that they had already begun to write down in clumsier terms in their state constitutions and declarations of rights. So I do think that they were meant to be taken at face value, and there are all kinds of ways in which they indeed were taken at face value from the very start.
1: But that idea of equality didn't mean much back then if you were an African American. It didn't mean much if you're a woman. It was a kind of very narrow sense of equality, wasn't it?
0: You're absolutely right. And the challenge of the Declaration of Independence and the ideals that were expressed in it was realizing them, and in fact constitutionalizing them, which took decades and longer for Black men and women, for white women fighting for the right to vote, for political equality, for an end to slavery, later for an end to segregation. The struggle for equality in the United States is an ongoing project. Absolutely. That said, there were ways in which, even at the start, the Constitution for the state of Massachusetts from 1780 also declared that all men are born free. And it was on the basis of that enslaved people in Massachusetts simply sued for their freedom and said, if this is what the Constitution says, all men are born free, then I can't be held as a slave. And they won. And Massachusetts abolished slavery. So it's not that people didn't understand that's what those words meant in the 18th century, in the 1780s. It's that in some states, the entrenched economic power of people who owned other human beings meant that they were unwilling to act on those words.
1: The U.S. Constitution, of which you have written a brilliant and a magisterial book, obviously came after the Declaration of Independence. It was the product of the Constitutional Convention in Philadelphia in the summer of 1787. You've described it as a counter-revolutionary text. I wonder whether you could tell us what you mean by that.
0: So one of the things that the American revolutionaries were afraid of was that the revolution wouldn't stop. Revolution is the turning of a wheel. So where the people who are on top are brought low, right? We dismantle monarchy and the people rise and the people become sovereign and replace the king. But once you make that one rotation, a lot of conservatives of the 18th century would have said, you need to make sure the wheel doesn't continue to turn. You need to stop. In fact, if it over-rotates, if the revolution goes too far, you need to turn it back. And in a way, it's a useful way to think about what the Constitution of 1787 was trying to accomplish. So it's kind of useful to remember that the year before, in 1786, a bunch of farmers, really poor farmers who had fought in the revolution, were in terrible debt, could not pay their taxes. They had to pay poll taxes to vote, so they were disenfranchised. And they began to protest. And they essentially started to engage in what would have been a second American Revolution. And they were put down by the army and by the militia, but it terrified conservatives who thought, well, if we don't put a stop to this and establish a stronger federal government, we will just succumb to continuous revolution. We'll essentially become what France became in its first years, of kind of just the revolution after revolution after revolution.
1: That was called the Shays Rebellion, wasn't it? And it really did have a big impact on the Founding Fathers as they gathered at Philadelphia. And also, as I understand it, their view of democracy. Democracy isn't a word that you will find in the U.S. Constitution. Indeed, there were some Founding Fathers who expressed the fear of an excess of democracy in Philadelphia. And you ended up with this sort of democratic system that wasn't really that democratic.
0: It was a set of tricky conversations and compromises at the convention that was, you know, over the summer of 1787, where if you think of something like the debate about how we're going to elect a president. They decided, okay, we're not going to have a king. Great, no kings. But we do need an executive. And the idea was floated, well, maybe just the people should elect the president. And that was stricken down pretty quickly. That's just obviously too democratic. That would constitute an excess of democracy and would violate the notion that there have to be limits on every possible overexpression of power, right? If the people have too much power, the polity will descend into demagoguery. People can't be trusted to choose a reasonable leader, a man of character and judgment, that we need to have a different body to do that choosing. So then the proposal was, okay, well, maybe we'll have Congress elect the president, but that would have violated the separation of powers. So ultimately, they came up with this solution to devise this strange body that we call the Electoral College, which are these delegates appointed by the states that are elected within the states. This elite group of gentlemen, this Electoral College would choose the president. So you had to sort of, you had to kind of build a sieve to pour the will of the people through a sieve so that you could filter out the base, malign, and ignorant views of the masses and make sure that only the more reasoned, more thoughtful, better informed citizenry would have a greater sway in the election of the president. So it's a good example of, and we still have that, right? This is huge, hugely controversial across the United States. Every 4 years, people say, why do we have this Electoral College? Should we still have this thing? What is it? What even is this? Because Americans are baffled by it. But it was one of the many compromises at the founding of the initial federal constitution that is just the embodiment of the tension around, okay, well, we want this to be a government of the people, by the people, and for the people, but not too much.
1: This is Saturday Extra. I'm Nick Bryan, and I'm talking with Professor Jill Lepore of Harvard University, one of America's most preeminent historians. And we're talking about the country's upcoming 250th birthday. Jill, this week the Supreme Court delivered a ruling which was seen as an attack on the 1965 Voting Rights Act, one of the landmark civil rights reforms of the 60s. And for African Americans, the Voting Rights Act is sacrosanct. Can you explain the significance of that ruling and also that landmark piece of legislation?
0: So John F. Kennedy, as you know, had pledged himself to the cause of civil rights before he was assassinated in November of 1963. And his successor, who had been his vice president, the Texan Lyndon Johnson, when he was sworn into office, he said that his chief priority as president would be to honor that commitment that Kennedy had made to civil rights, which meant that Johnson worked very hard with Congress to get through the Civil Rights Act of 1964 and the Voting Rights Act of 1965, which are the landmark pieces of civil rights legislation in the United States that finally, officially, legislatively ended segregation, ended de facto inequality before the law, insisted that the states, like the federal government, recognize and realize the promise of equal rights for all persons under the law. And the Voting Rights Act, even though discrimination in voting rights by race had been abolished by the 15th Amendment after the Civil War, that had really never been honored. So across the South, the states of the former Confederacy, Black men and women were routinely denied the right to vote. They were turned away at the polls. There were incredibly onerous and impossible to pass tests were imposed on them. There were new particular poll taxes that were required taxes to vote that were not charged to white voters. There were literacy tests that were designed to make it impossible to pass. There are stories of Alabama had a literacy test where you had to decode a printed document that was printed in antique German Gothic font. So you know, when in Alabama could have passed this literacy test. So the Voting Rights Act ended that regime and made it possible for the first time in the United States, really, most historians would agree, the first time we really could think of the United States as, in practice, a multiracial democracy. Before the Voting Rights Act of 1965, Black Americans in the great majority of the parts of the country where they lived simply could not vote.
1: I think one of the most remarkable things about US history, and it shocks so many people, including Americans, is the country didn't get genuine universal suffrage until 1965. You have a great line in your latest book. For Democrats, abortion is freedom and guns are murder, whereas for Republicans, guns are freedom and abortion is murder. And that enviably good summation speaks of the divisions in America. We talk of the United States of America, but is that term increasingly oxymoronic?
0: You know, the United States has suffered from eras of rather intense disunion with more frequency than I think we even suspect. There are always somewhere in this vast country, there's always some secession movement. There's always some group of malcontents who think it would be good to leave the country. But then there's just the more general matter of the hyperpolarization that the country is suffering right now that really began around about 1968. And one way to think about that actually kind of relates to what we were talking about with the Voting Rights Act, because before 1965, really, the electorate was all white. Now, after 1965, when Black Americans could finally vote, and also 1965 is the Immigration Act, which the United States opens borders, which had been closed since 1924, the country just gets incredibly diverse after 1968. And the political parties really try to take advantage of the new groups that have entered the electorate and try to splinter them. And by the early 1970s, that's when you get the politicization of guns and abortion. That starts in the early 1970s with Roe v. Wade and with the National Rifle Association's kind of new political views. So our era of polarization dates to the same era that our electorate became more racially, ethnically diverse, much enriched by new immigrants. And the two parties were really driven by political consultants who saw these were two issues that they could use to draw voters to the polls. Highly emotional, life or there's, you know, abortion isn't murder and guns aren't freedom. Or, and the reverse is also not true. These are complicated, difficult issues that where there are policy solutions that involve compromises, but they are framed by the political parties in the most extreme ways in order to get out the vote. And we live with that legacy even, you know, 50, 60, 70 years later.
1: So multiracial democracy, which was supposed to be more representative of a very diverse America, is actually, in many ways, actually added to the sense of disunion.
0: I think that comes and goes. I stand by the view that it remains the United States' greatest strength. And to the degree that the country is and was founded on a set of ideas, a set of principles that Jefferson wrote down in the Declaration of Independence, that's different than the history of a lot of countries. A lot of countries are founded under a very different set of circumstances than someone writing down a set of political principles. To the degree that Americans are brought together by our shared commitment to those ideals, the fact that Americans come from all over, speak different languages, engage in different religious practices, and yet are bound by these ideals is what has, across American history, been the strength of the American idea.
1: Professor Jill Lepore, it's been a real treat to talk to you on Saturday Extra.
0: Thank you so much.
1: Now, apologies for that. We played the tape before we read the introduction. It's a very topsy-turvy world at the moment. But that was Jill Lepore, the professor of American history at Harvard University, a staff writer for the New Yorker, and the author, among others, of the best-selling book, We the People, A History of the U.S. Constitution. Many regard her as the country's preeminent historian. And that was the start of a new series we're going to be running on America at 2:50 in the run-up to July the 4th. We'll also be talking to the legendary TV documentary maker, Ken Burns. That's something to look forward to.

0: to her home village. There she's building a music school to give young Papua New Guinean artists the chance she never had to hone their craft from the highlands they call home. I caught up with Nari when she was in Sydney. Nari, thank you so much for coming in and talking to us on Saturday Extra.
1: Oh, pleasure. Thank you so much for having me.
0: You're with me in our Sydney studios, but when this goes to air, you'll be listening from a tiny village in the mountains of Papua New Guinea. Paint me a picture of Goroka, which is your home.
1: So Goroka is in the Eastern Highlands province. It's very much landlocked. There's not many roads that go in and out. It's completely off-grid. Everything that needs to be powered is powered by generator or solar panels or battery-operated. It's all tank water. The roads aren't sealed. You know, it's very community-orientated, so when there's a death or a birth within the community, everyone kind of joins in and pays their respects or turns up and assists where needed. And my parents live there as well. We have a bunch of animals. It's still quite ragged and I guess one of the last places that was reached by colonization. So, you know, still quite steeped in traditional value and ways of doing life. So I think it's the best town in PNG.
0: And the musical influence there, what was it? What sort of music did you grow up listening to and being influenced by?
1: I guess it was a mixture between American Top 40 pop. I don't know if people remember Rick D's Top 40. That very much saturated the radio waves then. And then there was like, I don't know, the things that are, the artists that have never really left PNG stereos, like Dolly Parton, or it was a band called LaBouche. I think they were a European dance duo back in the day. And then there was traditional music, which often in PNG, you know, they've got a cross pollination of traditional music and I guess PNG contemporary music, whatever that is. I can't even explain what that looks like. But most of the music that I heard within the PNG traditional context was in ceremonial places or through family. And that was very much my grandmother at the time. She would wake up at 5 a.m. in the morning and she would sing these beautiful gospel songs in Kwanwa, which is my dad's language. And that's one of my earliest memories of music.

0: I hear Amy Winehouse, but I'm also hearing your grandmother.
1: Wow.
0: She was obviously a big, big influence.
1: Yeah, and it's, I guess it's just like anything you grow up with, whether it's, you know, your favorite dish that, you know, a great aunt or your grandfather used to make, and you grow up just it seeping into, you know, your life in a way that you never thought it would. But she definitely was the earliest memory, and she would sing so quietly but just audibly enough that I would wake up with that, and it was the most beautiful way to wake up. And I guess that's kind of made its way in the way into the way that I deliver things, because it was really quite moving and enchanting at the same time. And I think subconsciously I wanted to make people feel that way too.
0: You live a very two-speed life. You move between this really successful musical career here in Australia and Papua New Guinea. What's it like to inhabit such different worlds simultaneously?
1: It's a lot, in the sense that there's a lot of mental gymnastics that goes on. And I say to people that it's a lot harder going from Sydney to PNG as opposed to the other way around, because you're going full speed here in Sydney. Like, there's a rat race and an energy that I've been here for a month and a half. I come and go between PNG and I'm like, oh my gosh, how is anyone surviving in this city? And, you know, going back to PNG, it's slow paced. There's drama there. There's work that needs to be done, and it's got its own pace, but it's not the pace that Sydney is. And I think oftentimes foreigners get annoyed because they want things to move fast, but PNG has its own pace, and the only way that you're going to kind of assimilate into that society is to go along with that flow. And so it's almost like going from Sydney to PNG, going full speed down a highway, and then you're, you know, pulling on the brakes really quickly and having to kind of reset back into things not being about yourself. It's about the community. It's about slowing down and registering everything that you're doing, from washing the dishes to being in front of someone to... It's slow. It's slow.
0: You felt you had to come to Australia to make the musical breakthrough.
1: Yeah, I think, you know, I'd always wanted to be a singer. I wanted to make that a career. I didn't quite know what that meant, to make that into a career. I think my mother, she was the type of parent who wanted her kids to have ambition and to know what they wanted to do after school, especially for females. She had two daughters. And I'd always had this kind of feeling that music would always be like a vocation for me. And I didn't know how that was going to happen until my mother got a scholarship to study in Australia. And so she moved the whole family over, and I was able to access music education in the way that I wouldn't have in PNG. So, you know, it just so happens that, you know, not everyone has that innate feeling of like, this is what I'm going to do. And I had that, and I was, I guess, blessed enough to be able to have the access to the opportunities that allowed me the career I have now. So

0: do it again. You're listening to ABC Radio National Saturday Extra with me, Nick Pride. And I'm speaking with the PNG-born singer, the PNG-born musical sensation, Nyari. You want to give back to Papua New Guinea, don't you? And you've created this fantastic project. Tell us about it.
1: So I've created a music platform called Music Block, and the idea is for it to become a fully-fledged music facility over the next decade. So in this phase one, we're presenting different music programs, just kind of gauging what artists and musicians want within the country at the moment. So the first program is a songwriting and production lab where we're giving like 8 emerging Papua New Guinean artists the opportunity to spend time with mentors from Australia and across the Pacific. I think there's a big

0: job to be done in PNG because it's not necessarily a healthy infrastructure in the music industry for sustainable careers, and there's not so many pathways for them to figure out how do I get these songs that I've written out in front of the right people, whether it's television syncing or getting it on a movie or, you know, a radio station.
1: You're talking about the infrastructure, and this is actually a bricks and mortar project. You're building a facility.
0: Yep. I'll be honest and say it's been quite stressful.
1: I could hear that in the sigh. People can't see your facial expression.
0: Oh,
1: it was
0: gosh.
1: One of kind of...
0: Yeah, I mean, no one's really... I'm not going to say attempted. I'm sure there's been people that have attempted. But it's a huge project, a huge undertaking. But there's so much talent there that's so untapped and waiting to be tapped into. I'm actually really excited, even though I sound quite nervous. But yeah, all the people that have come to support, you know, I've got some incredible mentors like Napalm from Hiatus Coyote.
2: I see you there, lying in the dark, hiding your face, hiding in the bar.
0: Wonderful producer, Cosette One, who's from the Solomons and Australia. And Paul Mack, who's actually been my mentor throughout my career.
1: You've built this facility and you talk about tapping into this sort of reservoir of talent, which I'm sure is there. I wonder how many of the sort of young people that are going to be going through that school not only see this as a great opportunity, but see you as this great inspiration. If Nyari can do it, I can do it.
0: I hope so. I think, you know, you really have to have lived experience to be able to do something like this. And I guess the whole point of this is to give people the opportunity to even see that you can cultivate these a career within their own backyards and not have to leave the country like I had to.
1: You think we're going to see some superstars come out of Europe?
0: 100%. 100%. We've just been inundated with applicants so far. So I'm really excited to go through and see what we've got. I sneakily opened one yesterday and I was like, oh my gosh, this is really exciting. So it's going to be good.
1: It's a beautiful thing to do. It's a beautiful legacy project.
0: Thank you. Yeah, legacy, I think, has been a huge thing that I've been thinking about. You know, I obviously have built this career the last 15 to 20 years of albums and songs, and it's all stuff that I'm proud of, but I've always been so acutely aware of the opportunities that I've had as a Papua New Guinean, but not just musically. I think my family have been able to have a leg up within our own careers. You know, my brother is a mining engineer and my sister's a midwife, and they're both kind of really great at what they do, but it wouldn't have been possible had it not been for my mother, you know, who really... I came from a family where the females aren't a priority when it comes to school. All her brothers were put through school, and it was my grandmother that was like, I need to get her through school, otherwise she's not going to get out of the village. So I've always had those stories in my head going, wow, you're so lucky, Nyari. You're so, like, imagine if my grandmother, who couldn't read, didn't have that intuition to go, no, this is the key, education is key. And it's so crazy that I've come full circle to this point, and I feel quite emotional about it because I feel like I'm doing the same thing that my grandmother did for my mum, put value in education. And that's essentially what I'm trying to do with Music Block, elevate the next generation of Papua New Guinean artists through access of music education, music mentorship.
1: You're building a dream factory.
0: Woo! When you put it like that, Nick, yes, 100%. It's all about dreams, you know? And I really feel that people need to dream more. Way back when, dreams were the fuel to our fires, and now we have so much access to things that distract us from dreaming these insane, fantastical worlds. So, yeah, I hope a lot of dreams are realised through this program.
1: Nyari, it's been such a treat to talk to you. Thanks for joining us on Saturday Extra.
0: Thank you.
1: That was the lavishly talented musician Nari. And you can find out more about her new music school and apply to be part of the program at musicblock.org. That's music and block, spelt with the letter K. A busy text line this morning. Nigel says America was hardly democratic in 1776 due to draconian restrictions on the franchise. Correct. So it's a real shame to see backsliding at various points in American history, particularly now under Trump and the Supreme Court. What about Native Americans, asks Carmel from Footscray. Hardly ever mentioned. That's correct too. And we'll be sure to get that perspective as part of our America at 250 series. A lot of you got a lot from that interview with Jill Lepore. That was a great way to start it off. She really is America's most preeminent historian. There's more to come on the programme. Our interview with the Prime Minister of Australia, Anthony Albanese. You're not going to want to miss that. And that's all ahead after the news.

0: Good morning, Terry Worthington with ABC News. Northern Territory police say it's been a calm night in Alice Springs following the violence that erupted after the arrest of Jefferson Lewis, who's accused of murdering a five-year-old girl. He's now at an undisclosed location in Darwin where he's been deemed fit for custody. Grace Utter has more from Alice Springs.
1: We were able to speak to NT police and they told us that thankfully there were no significant incidents in Alice Springs overnight, but they did mention that they had been sending police force to all ambulance call-outs overnight. And that really follows the incidents and the riot that we saw on Thursday evening following the arrest of Jefferson Lewis. Police were called to a town camp on the outskirts of Alice Springs at around 9:30 on Thursday night, where they found Mr. Lewis and he had been beaten, and they arrested him and took him to Alice Springs Hospital for treatment.
0: A number of events in Alice Springs are being postponed out of respect for five-year-old Kumanjayi Little Baby's family and the local community. Central Australian Football League matches scheduled to take place this weekend have been cancelled, which AFL-NT says will allow time and space for community well-being. And rapper Baker Boy has postponed his show, scheduled to take place in Alice Springs tonight, and will be donating the proceeds from his show in Darwin last night to the girl's family. The ceasefire between the US and Iran hangs in the balance after US President Donald Trump said he wasn't satisfied with Iran's latest proposal. North America correspondent Lauren Day reports.
2: President Trump said Iran was asking for things he couldn't agree to and expressed doubt the two parties would be able to reach a deal. He confirmed he'd been briefed by US Central Command on Thursday evening about his military options, which he said boiled down to two possibilities.
3: Do we want to go and just blast the hell out of him and finish him forever, or do we want to try and make a deal? I mean, those are the options.
2: His comments come as a new poll shows most Americans believe the war with Iran is a mistake. Lauren Day, ABC News, Washington.
0: Prime Minister Anthony Albanese has reflected on what he calls the different role the United States is playing in the world as he marks 1 year of his second term in office. In a wide-ranging interview about issues both in Australia and abroad, Mr. Albanese says middle powers like Australia have had to adjust to the Trump administration. He's pointed to tariffs and the US decision to launch the war on Iran without consulting allies as a shift in approach.
4: The world is adjusting to that change. I mean, the United States themselves, President Trump was elected on a platform of America first. And so that changes the dynamic in the world for Western democracies.
0: Victoria's Liberal leader Jess Wilson is set to face her first major test as leader when voters head to the polls today in the seat of Nepean. Alexandra Alvaro reports.
5: The Liberals will be hoping to hold on to the Mornington Peninsula seat, but they'll be fighting off a surging One Nation, as well as defending the seat against independent candidate and former ABC journalist Tracy Hutchison. Labor isn't contesting. Nepean is the oldest electorate in Victoria, with a median age of 53. It has a large number of retirees and

0: one of the lowest workforce participation rates in the state. Polls will close at 6 p.m.
1: Two children and three adults have been taken to hospital after a motel fire in Sydney's inner west overnight. About 100 people were also evacuated. Fire crews attended what's believed to have been a mattress fire on the second floor of the motel in Strathfield South at around 10 o'clock. The cause of the fire is being investigated and isn't being treated as suspicious. US President Donald Trump has announced he'll increase tariffs on cars and trucks imported from the European Union to 25% next week. The BBC's Michelle Fleury reports.
2: There was an overarching trade deal or agreement reached between the EU and the US last summer. The fine print still had to be kind of worked out. And along the way, there was this issue of metals. The US put forward a proposal to try and resolve this dispute. And that didn't go down well with a lot of the Europeans, major economies like Germany and France. And now you've got the Trump administration essentially raising the pressure even further with this 25% threat of tariffs on cars and trucks. Remember, it's a vital, vital industry for the EU.
1: That's the latest ABC News. 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

0: Saturday Extra on ABC Radio National and on Radio Australia with me, Nick Bryant, broadcasting from Gadigal Land in Sydney. Thank you for your company this morning. Thank you for all your texts. Now, this weekend last year was the 2025 federal election, which resulted in a landslide win for the Prime Minister, Anthony Albanese, albeit with a low primary vote. Labour won nearly two-thirds of the seats in the House of Representatives with just over a third of first preference votes. It was a fairly loveless landslide. To mark this anniversary, I've been talking to the Prime Minister, and there was much to discuss: the war in Iran, the spike in inflation that it's caused, and his relationship with Donald Trump, and the big political story of the past 12 months, the surge in support for One Nation. We met yesterday at the ABC studios in Parramatta. Prime Minister, thanks for joining us on Saturday Extra.
1: Wonderful to be here.
0: I would say that Saturday morning in Australia is my favourite time. I just think you see the spirit of Australia. I wonder what the Prime Minister of Australia gets up to on Saturday morning in Australia.
1: Not much difference between what I get up to on Friday morning or Thursday morning, I've got to say.
0: Unfortunately,
1: it's a work day. Every day is a work day. But occasionally, I still play in the Sydney Badge tennis competition. And round one is, in fact, today. So I get to play tennis. I find it a complete break because the thing about tennis is it's a simple game. You hit the ball over the net between the lines. You can't think of anything else. And so it's really important for mental health as well as physical exertion.
0: Is it a metaphor for politics?
1: That you get away. I think politics can be a bit more complex than that. But you play four sets in each match and you can't have your phone on. And, yeah, it's at a fairly low grade, but it's competitive and it's played in a good spirit.
0: You can escape the world for a little bit. Last Saturday was Anzac Day. For many Australians, that day encapsulates the spirit of Australia. Because of the controversy surrounding Australia these days, it's almost become the de facto national day. And yet we heard booing for the welcome to countries in Sydney and Melbourne. How worrying did you find that?
1: I did find it disconcerting. A welcome to country is just an act of politeness. Mm. Is Indigenous Australians, many of whom, of course, fought for Australia, including they were veterans who were doing the welcomes to country at places like Sydney. For them to be booed is, in my view, a break with the Australian spirit. It's disrespectful of First Nations people, but it's disrespectful as well of our Anzacs and of that special day. There is no place for it. I think last year when it occurred during the election campaign, the fact that some people then chose to basically back it in, say that it should question. I think Peter Dutton tried to politicise it. Not on the day. His comments were entirely appropriate and condemned the booing. But, you know, it only took about 48 hours before there was an attempt to politicise that.
0: I wonder how the Voice referendum plays into that. There was this concern after the failure of the Voice referendum that there would be an attempt to reverse some of the gains that Indigenous Australians have made over the past 20 or 30 years. And welcome to countries are part of that. Does that worry you, that some of the gains that have been made because of the failure of the Voice, it seems to have emboldened people to sort of question them and push back against them?
1: It has, but at the same time, we should remember the millions of Australians who voted for Indigenous recognition. I, of course, think that the result was very disappointing. It was for a non-binding advisory committee of Indigenous Australians elected to give advice to government on matters that affected them. So it wouldn't have impacted overwhelmingly the majority of Australians, but it was recognition in the form that Indigenous Australians had asked for. And so it was unfortunate, but we respected the outcome. And at the same time, I think it did lift up the debate about Indigenous issues, and we need to have that. We need to recognise the need to close the gap.
0: But when you hear those boos

0: in reflective times, in quieter times, do you sometimes think to yourself, I might have made a mistake here in going for the voice? We could have done an elegant dismount when we didn't get bipartisan support, which was a signal that it wouldn't get up. We could have retreated. We wouldn't have unleashed this kind of attack on Welcome to Countries. Do you ever have that kind of moment of pause?
1: The First Nations people themselves were determined they wanted it put to a vote, and I respected that. I take responsibility for the decision, of course, as Prime Minister. I did have other options, but I take responsibility for it. But if not in 2023, what was the purpose of the whole First Nations Constitutional Convention if you never put recognition to a vote of the Australian people? That was the request. I think it was a gracious request, as the Uluru Statement from the Heart says itself, to walk with First Nations people on a journey of reconciliation. And we did that. It's the first and only referendum that's been held this century. We had the courage to do it, and to campaign for it. I put everything into it. It was disappointing. We accept the outcome, but like all of these measures of the way that history goes forward, one of the things that I think sometimes progressives can do is romanticise the past a bit too. Mm-hmm. People will say to me, Labor Party's not what it used to be. And I go, no, well, one of our planks in we'll celebrate in a week's time, we'll be celebrating the 125th anniversary of the formation of Australia through Federation and the first meeting of the Federal Parliamentary Labor Party. One of its planks was the White Australia policy. Mm. We only had four. History has moved forward, and history will continue to move forward, but it doesn't move forward in a straight line.
0: History is coming at us thick and fast at the moment. And we have the Iran war. This week we saw a consequence of that. Inflation leapt to 4.6%. Interest rates will almost certainly rise again. One of the things I love about Saturday Morning in Australia is the optimism you see of the Australian people, but I don't sense that optimism right now. I sense real fears and anxieties about what's coming down the pike. In your view, what is coming down the pike?
1: We live in a volatile world, and I can't think of a time where that was more the case in my lifetime. We have a land war in Europe that's been going for years now, with the Russian invasion of Ukraine. We have conflict in the Middle East that is having an impact right around the world. Even though we are not protagonists in that war, we are impacted by it, as is the whole of the world. We have a breakdown in the system of norms that we could take for granted, such as support for trade being a good idea. With a rise of protectionism and nationalism, we have a rise of populism of the far right, but also elements of the far left as well. And so some of the certainties that were there have been taken away from us, and I think that understandably creates some anxiety in people. But we will work these things through. At the same time, what you see is shoots of what the world will look like going forward. You see more cooperation between the non-superpowers, to put it that way, of China and the United States than ever before. The cooperation of the coalition that has been meeting, of which Australia is a participant, in support of Ukraine and the international rule of law. The meeting that I participated in just a couple of weeks ago, convened by the leaders of the UK, France, Germany and Italy. You see the visit of Prime Minister Carney from Canada here as well. On tomorrow, I will have Prime Minister Takeuchi will arrive in Australia from Japan. You see these a changing globe.
0: Yeah. Prime Minister, what I'm hearing here...
1: But we need to shape it.
0: What I'm hearing here is a subtle distancing from the United States.
1: Well, the United States is playing a different role now. It has retreated from some of its previous positions on economic policy, for example, when it comes to protectionism and the imposition of tariffs. That's a very different position from the historic pro-market position that the United States has held. The fact that it made the decision without consulting allies to launch the war on Iran is a different position from where they've been historically. And the world is adjusting to that change. I mean, the United States themselves, President Trump was elected on a platform of America first. That changes the dynamic in the world for Western democracies have adjusted to that.
0: You're treading very gingerly here, as you always do when you talk about the American administration and Donald Trump. But the tenor of your remarks seems to be suggesting that you think it was a mistake for Donald Trump to launch Operation Epic Fury.
1: It is not a mistake to say that Iran needs to be prevented from having a nuclear weapon, because the consequences of that are that you then have an arms race, a nuclear arms race in the region with Saudi Arabia, with Turkey. And I think Iran's actions as well in the way that they have attacked Gulf states, including states that previously have had quite close relationships with them, such as Qatar, says something about the nature of that regime, which is a theocracy, which is guided by a different perspective about conflict as well.
0: But weren't you surprised that the President of the United States launched this military operation without thinking about the economic consequences? He seems shocked that the Strait of Hormuz has been shut, and that's the most obvious consequence of any military action in the Middle East. Doesn't that surprise you that he didn't realise that?
1: Well, it's not up to me to give a running commentary on the
0: You always say this. I'm asking you to comment on one of the major issues facing geopolitics in the world right now. You surely will offer some words on that.
1: What I've said is what the United States should, in our view, do now, which is we have called for de-escalation. We've called for an end to the conflict, and the opening up of the Strait of Hormuz without privatisation, that is, without tolls or breaking down what is a really important principle, the UN Convention on the Law of the Sea, that allows for the passage of trade to occur. Now, if that breaks down there, then, you know, there's a range of straits around the world, and the South China Sea, another important parts of our seas and oceans, that it's important, that global trade, that would be a breakdown in that system, which has been so important for lifting up the economic opportunities right around the world.
0: It's Saturday Extra. I'm Nick Bryan. I'm talking, as you doubtless realise, because the voice is so familiar to the Prime Minister, Anthony Albanese. Mark Carney, you mentioned there, delivered a very strong speech in Davos. I wonder what you made of that speech. I wonder whether you wish you could make that speech. It seems that an Australian Prime Minister at the moment can't make that speech because AUKUS hangs like the sword of Damocles over you. I dare say there were things he said which you would like to say.
1: Go back and have a look at my speech to the United Nations in New York General Assembly. Mark Carney used some of the exact language that I used.
0: Accusing him of plagiarism.
1: No, but he took from that speech the view very strongly that I put, that middle powers needed to work together. And that's something that we haven't just spoken about. It's what we've done since we came to office in 2022. If you have a look at bringing all of ASEAN leaders to Melbourne that I did in March of 2023, if you have a look at the leadership we've provided in the Pacific Island Forum, the work that we've done through the group of four connected up with the NATO meetings, Australia, New Zealand, Japan and South Korea, if you have a look at the way that we've engaged with Europe with our free trade agreement that we've been able to land there. So this is something that Australia has done we have re-engaged with

0: UK in particular, of course, but also through Australia in there for good measure.
1: Orca's got a few mentions. You'll be glad to hear that.
0: It did. And King Charles is very conscious of the role that he has as Australia's head of state.
1: He spoke about the checks and balances of the US system and expressed support for what Prince Charles said, which was regarded as what King Charles said.
0: King Charles, sorry.
1: Old habits die hard. You've expressed support for what was seen as a coded attack on Donald Trump. It seems to be you're sort of in the process of de-risking Australia's relationship with the Trump administration here in the United States.
0: Not at all. You can have a positive, and I have a constructive relationship with President Trump, as people have seen, and that's important as Australia's Prime Minister. So that doesn't mean that we're synonymous. That doesn't mean that we don't stand up for Australia's national interest. The reason why I have forged a constructive relationship with President Trump is that is in Australia's national interest to do so. But we have different positions over trade and tariffs, over the relationship in the region, over a range of issues. This week, we did the news media bargaining incentive.
1: Yeah, right. That won't please him at all. Donald Trump has put himself at the head of a populist movement globally. The figurehead of that movement here in Australia is Pauline Hanson. The big political story since you won last year is the rise of One Nation. What do you put that down to? How much does that concern you?
0: A range of factors. One, the decline in the mainstream conservative parties. I think one of the reasons why we won 94 seats last year was that the Liberal National Coalition didn't put forward a positive agenda at all. They were defined by what they were against rather than what they were for, and defined by attacking the government of the day, the Labor government, which I'm proud to lead. And secondly, when you have the pace of change is so fast that a political movement that says, stop, we want things to go back to where they were in the past and to romanticise that past, is something that is attractive to some people who are frustrated by the pressures that are on in today's society with cost of living pressures, the fact that things like employment. When I finished school, I did my last exam in the HSC on a Thursday afternoon, I think, or Thursday morning, and I started work. I'd done all the exams. I started work at the Commonwealth Bank the next Monday morning, and I did that because it was a public-owned bank. There was security. If you had have asked me then, where would I be in 10 years' time or 20 years' time, I would have said working for the Commonwealth Bank and, you know, you work your way up in an institution. The world is very different.
1: Nostalgic nationalism is definitely a key factor. I spoke to somebody recently who really knows their Australian politics. They came up with an interesting theory. One of the reasons they cited for the rise of One Nation was the discrepancy between the size of your parliamentary victory and the size of the Labor vote. And that your win, it was a landslide, but it was a loveless landslide. And people felt that that result last year was not entirely representative.
0: I bet you that was from someone who would regard themselves as progressive. And one of the,
1: It was an academic, actually.
0: One of the things that people look for often as well is to question completely, you know, what have you done for us lately? One of the things that happens with the pace and in part devices on is one of the factors, I think, that leads to a polarisation across the world and people going into corridors and they just dig deeper and go further to the far left or far right because that's where the algorithms lead them. And so it also tells them that everyone agrees with their point of view because that's all that they see. I remember I'm going, you know, Western Sydney International Airport will open in a little while and my first campaign and my main opponents were the No Aircraft Noise Party who wanted to close Sydney Airport effectively, no aircraft noise. And there were people there who were so angry

0: and believed that they got robbed of the election campaign because everyone that they talked to told them that was the case. Forget about the fact it's the biggest employer in my electorate. And so I think that is a factor as well that can lead people to more extreme positions. And so that people are convinced that in One Nation's case, often saying the reason why your lot in life is not better is because of people who don't look like you. And, you know, that's an issue that, you know, is a phenomenon we're seeing with the rise of whether it be Nigel Farage in the UK or AfD in Germany. Right around the world, we're seeing a rise in right-wing populism.
1: Prime Minister, I'm getting the hard rap here from your press people.
0: We're just getting started.
1: I know, and I'm enjoying the conversation. It's absolutely fascinating. You've been very generous with your time. Thank you so much for joining us on Saturday Extra, and good luck with the tennis.
0: Absolute pleasure.
1: My big takeaway from that interview was this new and heightened emphasis on this coalition of middle powers and a diplomatic reorientation there from the Prime Minister. For so much of this century, Australia has been trying to balance the relationship with the superpower that underwrites its security, America, with the superpower that underwrites so much of our prosperity, China. But now this third pillar made up of middle powers wanting a punch that is commensurate with their collective weight. Interesting stuff. The text line is blowing up, and I promise we will read out some of your comments on next week's show. We will carve out time especially for that. Thanks as ever for listening this morning. Thanks to the Saturday Extra team, executive producer Belinda Summer, Nicole Kirby, Nick Baker, and in the studio Anne-Marie de Bettencourt. Rear Vision is up next. I'm Nick Bryant. It is Saturday morning in Australia. Rather than playing tennis, I'm off to watch a football match. Whatever you're up to, have a great weekend.

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1: Good morning, everyone. Thank you so much for joining us here in Leeds today. I'm Kate Evans. I'm the Green candidate for this amazing constituency of Edinburgh.
2: This will be a campaign like no other. Our campaign starts with a simple belief that Scotland deserves better, and we know that Scotland can do better.
3: I'm standing because I'm fighting for the thousands of children in Scotland who are languishing on CAMHS waiting lists for years.
4: This is one issue where, frankly, younger and older voters are pretty much at one.
5: It's election time in Scotland, and the campaigning is drawing to a close. Hello, welcome to Rear Vision. I'm Anthony Fennell. In just a few days' time, on May 7, Scotland will hold elections for its 129-seat regional assembly, which resides in Edinburgh. The Scottish Parliament is a national parliament, but it functions rather like a state government does in Australia or a provincial government in Canada. It's responsible for making laws and for governance within Scotland, but on issues like foreign policy and defence, it takes second place to the Parliament of the United Kingdom at Westminster in London. That said, this year's Scottish election could have significant consequences for the future of the whole UK and Scotland's role in it. Now, Scotland hasn't always had a parliament. It lost the one it historically had with the Act of Union in 1707, and the current assembly was only created in 1999 by an act of the UK Parliament. The story of how and why Scotland's new devolved assembly was created is certainly a fascinating one, and it's our topic today.
6: It's really important to remember that Scotland wasn't conquered. Scotland voluntarily merged with England and Wales to form Great Britain, which was a new state at the time. And there was various bribery things that happened with the nobility at the time, but by the standards of democracy, there was a treaty of union between two independent states, England and Scotland, which formed a new country, Great Britain. It's just that Great Britain

0: the nationalists. And this is a time when Britain's finances are pretty ropey. Britain has to go to the IMF in 1976 for international support. And devolution becomes a way of devolving some political and administrative powers to the different parts of the UK that don't necessarily need to sit at Westminster.
1: In 1979, a Labour government in Downing Street decides it's finally time to give the Scots back their own parliament, albeit a regional one. And that decision came despite objections from many in the Scottish branch of the Labour Party. So what was Downing Street's motivation? Clement McIntyre, Professor Emeritus at the School of Society and Culture at Adelaide University.
2: This was the Callaghan government in 1979. Labour was elected in 74, in October 74, but had fallen into a minority government with the gradual loss of members through deaths and by-elections and resignations and so on. The numbers were very tight. And Labour ended up in minority, dependent upon just a handful of Scottish National Party members elected in that 74 election. And the SNP members effectively said, well, we need, if you want our support, if you want us to keep voting for your government in terms of confidence and supply, we need you to offer up a referendum on devolution. So the Callaghan government went ahead with that. There was a vote quite narrowly in favour of devolution then, 52-48, but the legislation enabling that referendum required that a 40% threshold of voters vote yes. And because there was a relatively small turnout, the number of people voting yes was below that 40% threshold. So effectively, the referendum was lost.
0: So as with most referendums on a yes-no question where party loyalties have been temporarily suspended, the whole referendum is a complete mess of conflicting motivations and ambitions. There are dozens of partisan and civic campaign groups set up, and they trade what one newspaper calls a bewildering plethora of claims for and against devolution. So for some devolutionists in the Labour Party, this is an opportunity to break what one MP calls the suffocating hold of London and the Oxbridge establishment on the rest of the country. For others, it's a way to give Scottish politics a life of its own outside Westminster. And for some, like the future Prime Minister Gordon Brown and the future High Commissioners to Australia, Helen Liddle, who run the Yes campaign for Labour, devolution's a way to harness a sort of emerging Scottish political identity.

0: Scottish devolution never wavered. But when the Conservatives, under her Tory successor, John Major, were defeated, Labour leader Tony Blair put devolution back on the agenda. A second referendum was held, and the Yes campaign in favour of a new Scottish Parliament carried the day. Dr. Nicola McEwen, Professor of Public Policy and Governance at the University of Glasgow.
1: In that long period between 1979 and when the Blair government was elected in 1997, there had been Conservative governments that for a long time dominated British politics, despite the fact that they didn't dominate Scottish politics. So that gave rise to the feeling that there was a kind of democratic deficit in the system, that Scotland's voice wasn't being recognised in British political system. And Labour, along with the Liberal Democrats and the Scottish National Party, of course, came together in a sense in recognising the need for a Scottish Parliament. So although Labour had officially been in favour of devolution in the first referendum, they were much more committed to it in the second. It was also, I think, a recognition that the challenges in the system were strengthening the national movement in Scotland, the independence movement, and they were strengthening the Scottish National Party as a political party that was a direct challenge to Labour. So a Scottish Parliament from Labour's perspective, from the Labour government's perspective, was a way to quell a sort of stronger nationalism that might have given rise to independence for Scotland or a growing independence demand. So they hoped it would shore up the union between Scotland and England. And the Blair government tried to present it as part of a broader modernisation of the British constitution. Of course, it didn't kill nationalism stone dead, which was the phrase that one of the secretaries of state used at the time. What it did instead was create a new forum that was, yes, quite a significant self-government for Scotland, but it also elevated the Scottish National Party from a party that had been on the fringes of Westminster politics at that time to, first of all, the party, the principal party of opposition in the new Scottish Parliament, and then from 2007, the party of government.
0: What were the public expectations for devolution?
1: The expectations were really high. Really high. And there was a lot of positivity and positive feeling towards the new Scottish Parliament, perhaps even more so than anywhere else than Wales or Northern Ireland. But we used to talk about there being a sort of expectations capability gap. So there was lots of expectations, for example, that the new Parliament would make the economy much better, but didn't really have that many powers to do much about the economy. And so quite quickly, there was a sort of drop-off in expectations as the Parliament got down to business and maybe more of a recognition that it maybe couldn't achieve quite what people had hoped it might. But still, it also very quickly became embedded in the political system and in some ways the focal point of politics in Scotland from that time.
2: Today is a historic day for Scotland. It is our solemn duty in this chamber, with the eyes of the country upon us, to mark the point when this new Parliament assumes its full powers in the service of the Scottish people.
3: Well, I'll confess, I cried that day. I was in Edinburgh when there was the procession reopening the Parliament, of course. It was Winnie Ewing, by virtue of being the oldest member of the House, she was able to convene the opening meeting, and it was the Scottish Parliament adjourned in 1707 is hereby reconvened. Now that's a phrase to put shivers down your spine. The people of Scotland endorsed the idea of self-government and endorsed the idea of a tax-raising Parliament because there was two questions in the referendum. So it was really significant that the people of Scotland endorsed a degree of devolution. Now that wasn't about independence, but we have got a very significant Parliament in Scotland that the principle of devolution is that unless it's specifically reserved to Westminster, it's fair game for the Scottish Parliament to legislate upon. So it's not a question of here's a list of what your powers are. What Westminster did in Schedule 5 of the Scotland Act was, here's a list of what powers we're keeping, but everything else is yours. So the Scottish Parliament runs justice, home affairs, the environment, energy in parts in terms of planning, local government, health, many, many, many functions that are

0: matters to the citizen. This has now bedded into the psyche of the people of Scotland, that the Parliament that was created in 1997, elected in 1999, is now, to my perspective, something that we need to complete. We need to complete that process, that we've got many of the institutions of statehood. We need to give them the proper powers to do it.
1: And you're listening to Rear Vision, an ABC Radio National production. I'm Anthony Fennell. And ahead of Scottish elections on the 7th of May, we're looking at how the Scots won back their own parliament as part of the process of devolution, which occurred in the UK in the late 1990s and early this century. With the Scottish National Party forming government in 2007, talk of full independence began to intensify, and the matter was eventually put to yet another referendum in 2014.
2: Scotland has, by majority, decided not, at this stage, to become an independent country. I accept that verdict of the people, and I call on all of Scotland to follow suit in accepting the democratic verdict of the people of Scotland.
3: The people of Scotland have spoken. We have chosen unity over division and positive change rather than needless separation.
4: It was, I think, after the 2011 election in for Scotland where they won a clear overall majority, and they went into that election campaign with a manifesto calling on the Westminster government, then under the leadership of David Cameron, the Conservative Prime Minister, to allow a referendum to be held. And Cameron was prepared to do that. He campaigned very heavily for a no vote, for Scotland to remain inside the Union. But I think given the result of that 2011 election, it was almost impossible for a government to resist the call for an independence referendum. And then we saw in that referendum some of the big questions emerge. What are still crucial issues in terms of independence? What happens to things like defence and foreign policy? What happens to the UK nuclear submarine base that's based in Scotland? What happens to membership of NATO? Would Scotland as a separate country be a member of NATO? And, of course, in 2014, the UK was still in the EU. If Scotland had separated from the rest of the UK, would Scotland be given a membership of the EU, what currency would it use, and so on. These were the sort of big issues that were being discussed at the time, and those supporting the no vote made a lot of that, whereas those supporting the yes vote were appealing, I think, much more to the emotions of the Scots to separate themselves from the rest of the UK and stand independently. And without being too rude, I think some of the arguments relied upon, look, let's make the decision now and we'll worry about the fine print later. Well, that vote was pretty convincingly lost in the end, 55% no, 45% yes, on something like an 85% turnout. So there's no progress there. And again, a key part of the campaign by the SNP and by Alex Salmond, who was the First Minister at the time, was saying, this is a once-in-a-generation opportunity. We might not get this chance again. And having lost it, the UK government has been inclined to say, well, you had your chance. It was a once-in-a-generation option. We're not going to just keep running a referendum every so often if you think there's a chance of it getting up. So SNP continue to campaign for that second Indy ref, as they call it, but none of the other parties are particularly sympathetic to that.
5: I mean, what was interesting was that the Brexit referendum happened shortly after the Scottish Parliament elections of that year, and the SNP were re-elected comfortably and had made a commitment in their manifesto that they wouldn't return to an independence referendum unless there was popular demand or if the circumstances changed, such as the UK leaving the European Union. So that was in the phrase that was used in the manifesto and repeated often by the First Minister of the time, that constituted a material change of circumstances in Scotland's place within the United Kingdom, the fact that the UK and Scotland with it is leaving the European Union. So politically, it did mean that less than 2 years after the independence referendum, the issue came back again and would dominate politics for the next few years. Constitutionally, the UK leaving the EU did have some challenges for devolution, and to an extent that we probably didn't really appreciate. It's not a case that the devolution settlements have changed dramatically, but the way that they operate has been affected. The UK, in preparation for leaving the EU,

0: internal market felt the need to legislate for its own internal market. So we have a piece of legislation called the United Kingdom Internal Market Act, which provides a legal foundation underpinning domestic trade within the UK. But that has had a knock-on effect for the ability of the devolved legislatures to legislate in ways that might affect trade or might affect services. And so it's created some practical challenges, but it's also created some profound political challenges and political tensions. And it did challenge some of the symbolic support mechanisms that had upheld the devolved institutions. And it probably knocked a little confidence from people's perceptions of devolution. There's a long-running data series. It's called the Scottish Social Attitudes Survey. And what that indicates is from 2016 onwards, you start to see more people in Scotland favour independence than favour devolution. And that was 2016 was the first time that we saw that. And that has continued in every survey that we've seen since then. They were still not at comfortable majorities of support for independence, but Scotland is still very much divided on that issue.
1: Nicola McEwen from the University of Glasgow. The SNP, the Scottish National Party, is currently one seat short of forming a majority government in the Scottish Assembly. Now, some analysts doubt that full independence for the Scots is likely even if the SNP does form a government in its own right after the May 7 poll. After all, a second vote on independence can only happen if Westminster allows it. But the SNP's Alan Smith sees things differently.
2: We believe that the people of Scotland have a right to choose their future because otherwise we're not that much of a democracy, lads. Let's look at this seriously. Westminster will be reluctant to do that. But the reality of democracy is that if the UK is now a place where parties that are elected don't get to implement their manifestos because of events elsewhere, then we're in bigger trouble than we think we are. So we are a democratic constitutional party. We will always work this out through the ballot box. The people of Scotland are a very sophisticated electorate who are good at working out what they want. And of course, remember, in the Scottish Parliament, we have a proportional system. It's not just first past the post. We have an additional regional set of members to ensure a degree of proportionality. So the fact that the SNP is in touching distance of an overall majority in a parliament that's designed not to have overall majorities is remarkable. But if we have an overall majority, then we have a mandate for independence.
3: It's really remarkable how quickly the political situation in Scotland has changed. So a couple of years ago, before the new Labour government under Keir Starmer was elected, Scottish Labour were dominating most of the opinion polls. They looked like they'd finally got over the rut they'd been in since the SNP had entered government. But it looks like the SNP are going to win again and that John Swinney will remain as First Minister. And that's really momentous. That would take the SNP over 20 years in government. It would also make them the kind of unquestioned first party of Scotland. And at some point, Westminster's going to have to rethink what a once-in-a-generation poll on Scottish independence really means. So by the time of the elections, it will be kind of almost 12 years since the independence referendum. And we're clearly stuck in a rut where the Scottish government is clamouring for another independence referendum, but the government at Westminster just isn't agreed to it. And I think even for people who are sceptical of the devolution settlement, people who are kind of diehard unionists who don't want Scotland to leave the United Kingdom, that's unsustainable, that Westminster's not going to be able to kind of suppress that strength of Scottish feeling indefinitely.
1: So a majority SNP government could reopen the debate about the future of the United Kingdom. But it could also have significant implications for Keir Starmer's beleaguered Labour government at Westminster. Clement McIntyre again.
4: There's no doubt that Prime Minister Starmer's been under enormous pressure over the last few months for a variety of reasons, some of his own making and some just the circumstances of British politics at the moment. So there's been a series of so-called U-turns made by the British government. Keir Starmer's popularity, as measured by the polls, is through the floor. I think he's now regarded as the least popular Prime Minister since records have been kept, and that's no mean feat, given that Liz Truss was Prime Minister for a very short period of time and deeply unpopular. And there's no doubt that with the rise of reform that we've seen in recent years and the signs of Starmer being wrong-footed on a number of areas, as I say, many of his own making, is going to have a consequence for Labor.
1: You'd imagine that the Scottish Labor Party would be saying, look, this is about Scotland, not about the greater UK. I mean, are they really pushing it uphill, given Keir Starmer's unpopularity, as you say?
4: Yes, they're furiously trying to disassociate themselves. So Anas Sawa, who's the leader of the Labor Party in Scotland, has already publicly called for Starmer to be replaced as Prime Minister. But Labor in Scotland is desperately trying to provide a sort of a separate identity. And we can see again in polling, when Labor was elected in 2024 at the UK general election, Labor was polling over 30% in Scotland in the local polls there. And since then, Labor's support has dropped 10 or 12 points. So the recent polling shows Labor down to about 19%. Nearly 2 years ago, Reform was running at 6 or 7. Reform is now running at 18 or 19%. And the SNP vote has more or less stayed the same through that nearly two-year period at about 33, 34%. So there was a time, as I say, when Keir Starmer was elected, when Labor was looking optimistically at the next Scottish election, running almost on a par with the SNP. That situation has changed very markedly in recent months. And as I say, Labor is now struggling to about 20%, the SNP at 33%, Reform at 18-19%. And that suggests that the SNP will be returned rather than a Labor government, which many were expecting 2 years ago. So much of that, I think, is not down to the SNP's sterling performance in Scotland, but rather to the fact that the Labor Party's reputation has taken a hammering.
1: If the polling's right, what kind of influence is Reform likely to have on a future Scottish Parliament?
4: Look, it's hard to say because where Reform has been elected so far, we've got to remember Reform is still at just a handful of seats in the House of Commons. At the last May elections, it won a number of local councils. And what we've seen so far there is that the reality of having to deal with managing an administration rather than standing on the outside as an opposition and providing criticism is a very different thing. The verdict, I suppose, is mixed with some of their experiences over the last year. So, for example, they talked about cutting budgets in local government authorities, taking a leaf from the Doge experiment in the US. In fact, most of the council rates will be going up rather than down under Reform as they're discovering the reality of running a government. Now, when it comes to Scotland, the Scottish Parliament has got no control over immigration. So Reform can be making loud noises about the need to cut immigration in the UK, but that's winning seats in the Scottish Parliament is not going to make any difference to that. It's a power that rests with Westminster. So I think they'll be there as a haven, if you like, for voters who are disaffected from the other parties, who are frustrated by Labor's underperformance since election at Westminster, and those who have lost faith in the Conservatives but are not prepared to turn their votes towards a pro-independent Scottish National Party, and the Reform will pick up some of those votes. And because there is a degree of proportionality in the Scottish Parliament, they will doubtless win some seats, perhaps not the constituency seats, but they'll win some from the general list system. So there'll be a presence in the next Scottish Parliament. At the moment, there is just one Reform MP sitting in the Scottish Parliament, and that was someone who was elected, I think, as a Conservative, who's jumped ship and joined Reform. So there'll be a larger presence. We just have to wait and see what the makeup is. It's likely to be a minority government. The SNP is likely to end up as the largest party, and at the moment is in as a minority government with support from the Greens, and that may well be the case after the next election. And what role Reform can play in that is not at all clear at the moment.
1: The history of Scottish devolution and its impact on contemporary British politics. We heard today from Clement McIntyre at Adelaide University, Nicola McEwen from the University of Glasgow, Scottish nationalist Alan Smith, and Tom Chidwick from Queen Mary University of London. And Tom has a book coming out later this year entitled Now or Never, A History of the First Scottish Devolution Referendum. I'm Anthony Fennell. You've been listening to Rear Vision. Until next time, cheers.

Why do humans hold on to stuff? Oddments we don't use and yet can't quite throw out. It's not just you and me. Australia's oldest library is crammed with stuff that isn't books. Terrible paintings, old menus, human hair. Is this history or hoarding?

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1: Coming up on the Health Report after the news.
2: Grumbly tummy. New Australian research may be taking away the mystery around irritable bowel syndrome.
1: And speaking of tummy symptoms, are some not being investigated when they could be a sign of bowel cancer?
2: Having all your health records in one place so all members of your healthcare team can access them. Too good to be true.
1: You'll find out. We also get stuck into vestigial organs. Are the appendix and tonsils really vestigial?
2: That and more on the Health Report.
1: After the news.
3: Good morning, Harry Worthington with ABC News. US President Donald Trump has rejected the latest peace proposal from Iran, saying Tehran was asking for things he couldn't agree to. He's warned the only options now are to make a deal or, quote, finish them forever, as North America correspondent Lauren Day reports.
4: It's unclear what Iran's proposal included, but what is clear is that Donald Trump is really not happy with it. He's raised doubts about whether or not the two parties will in fact be able to reach an agreement at all. Iran hasn't publicly revealed what was in this new proposal that's been sent to Pakistani mediators, and Donald Trump also wouldn't be drawn on exactly why he was objecting to it. He just said, they're asking for things I can't agree to. Now, he's also confirmed that he was briefed last night by US Central Command on a range of military options in the Iran conflict, but that basically they boiled down to two very stark possibilities.
3: Six Australians who were detained by Israeli forces while trying to deliver aid to Gaza have been taken to hospital and released on the Greek island of Crete. Bridget Rollison reports.
5: After spending nearly 2 days on board an Israeli ship, six Australians were released on the island of Crete after they tried to break Israel's naval blockade of Gaza and take humanitarian aid to the Strip. Organisers say three Australians were taken to hospital in Crete for minor injuries after Israeli authorities intercepted and boarded their boats on Wednesday, accusing them of being provocateurs and claiming Hamas was driving their mission. Australia's Department of Foreign Affairs and Trade are in Crete helping the group.
3: The community in Alice Springs is continuing to mourn the murder of a five-year-old girl as police prepare to charge the suspect after he was deemed fit for custody. Grace Utter has more from Alice Springs.
6: Jefferson Lewis, who is the 47-year-old man alleged to have abducted and murdered Kumanjai little baby. Now, police have said that they're expecting to charge him today or in the very near future. Later this evening marks 1 week since Kumanjai little baby went missing, and since then we received the awful news that her body had been found. So the community has been thrown into a grieving process, and for the Aboriginal community this is a time for what they call sorry business, which is a term to describe the grieving process and some traditions around that.
3: A childcare centre in Sydney's southeast is reopening almost a year and a half after it was subject to an anti-Semitic arson attack. Millie Roberts reports.
7: The childcare centre in Maroubra was set alight and spray-painted with anti-Semitic graffiti in January last year. The building, which was unoccupied at the time, was extensively damaged before firefighters were able to extinguish the blaze. Only About Children Maroubra is today welcoming families back after the centre was fully renovated and restaffed. It has been temporarily operating out of the Randwick City Council Community Centre since the incident. In September last year, police charged the alleged mastermind and an accomplice who they say carried out a series of anti-Semitic attacks across Sydney.
3: A national road safety body is calling on the federal government to raise the safety standards for large imported US-style utes. More from Grace Whiteside.
8: National Transport Research Organisation Chief Executive Michael Caltabiano says the safety infrastructure along Australian roads isn't adequate for the growing popularity of big utes.
9: They're bigger, they're faster, they're heavier, and they're punching through road crash barriers.
8: ANCAP says there's been a 270% increase in large ute sales like Rams and Chevrolets since 2019. Chief Executive Carla Horveg says many are classed as commercial.
10: They're in a category of vehicle where less regulations apply.
8: The federal government says it continually reviews the standards to ensure the market is safe, secure and sustainable.
3: The 2026 Australian Winter Olympics

0: Vic Team has officially been welcomed home at a ceremony in Sydney last night. With 3 gold medals, 2 silver and 1 bronze in Milano Cortina, this was Australia's most successful Winter Olympic team. Chikara Anthony, who won gold in the dual moguls, says Australia's underdog status in winter sports is shifting.
1: If you dig a little bit deeper than that and look at the performances we've been able to put down around the world across all the sports, I think that we really lived up to what we thought we would be able to achieve at these games, and I think there was even more potential for even more success. So it's really exciting to see what we're going to achieve in another 4 years' time.
0: You're up to date with the latest ABC News.
2: Radio National.
3: How settled is your tummy?
4: How settled? Now, I'm a GP who's going to touch wood as I answer this because I know we could be tempting fate here.
3: Yeah.
4: Pretty good. But I am someone who, if I'm worried, my brain talks to my tummy. This is how I explain it to my children.
3: Well, it's true. There's a lot of crosstalk between your brain and your abdomen and so on. Mine's, I don't want to get into too much detail.
4: Yeah, please.
3: Mine is up and down, I have to say, and always has been since I was a kid. But I think probably that brain-bowel connection is important. But, you know, whether that's actually what's going on in people with irritable bowel syndrome is a matter of debate. But that's one of the things that we're going to be talking about today on the Health Report.
4: I'm Priya Alexander on Wurundjeri Land.
3: And I'm Norman Swan on Gadigal Land.
4: On the show, we look at a study that has looked at people presenting with bowel cancer symptoms in general practice and real variations in investigation.
3: Yep, which has serious consequences. But, you know, we've also got a story about electronic health records. Well, really, my health record. There's this app that's had 1 million downloads, 1-800-Medicare app. And we've got a story of somebody who actually was diagnosed with breast cancer through the app, discovered it there. So tune in for that.
4: And on What's That Rash, Norman's back onto the appendix, God help us, and vestigial organs.
3: I just can't let that little organ go.
4: Yes, you really like the appendix. I'm glad I still have mine.
3: It's apparently huge in koala bears and tiny in us.
4: Oh, is that right? They get chlamydia and they have huge appendixes.
3: But I've never heard of, appendectomy in a koala bear, but maybe we'll get vets, you know, tuning
4: in. Writing
3: you,
4: please do.
3: And telling us that.
4: In the news, something that we don't talk about often, diphtheria, a bacterial infection which can be very serious.
3: Yeah, and there's been an outbreak in the Kimberley.
4: There has been, but this is something I've only studied, Norman. We learn about it in medical school. I've never seen a case. And this is, of course, a bacterial infection which can cause skin lesions, or you can actually get really sore throat, fever, and you can get what we call a pseudomembrane on the back of your throat where you can't breathe.
3: So the essence of diphtheria is that it's a bug that produces a toxin.
4: Yes.
3: So it's a bit like tetanus. And the toxin is what can cause a lot of problems. And a lot of people went to medical school think this is just actually in your throat. And in the throat, it's a life-threatening condition. You get this membrane at the back of the throat which can block your breathing, and particularly in children. But you can also get myocarditis and inflammation of the heart, and you can die of that too. So it's a nasty, nasty disease, totally preventable with immunisation. But it can also infect the skin and cause wound lesions.
4: So Western Australian Department of Health have reported 7 cases in Aboriginal people living in the Kimberley region since December. Northern Territory has reported 4 cases. South Australia has a case of diphtheria in the APY lands. Now, just for context, in 2025, there were less than 40 cases across the country. So this is significant. And for everyone listening, diphtheria is on the National Immunisation Program for children. They get multiple doses. They get another booster dose in year 7 at school. But for anyone who is 50 and over, it is recommended that you consider a booster of diphtheria, tetanus, whooping cough. And a lot of people go away, Norman, and I see them just before they're going away to Thailand or Indonesia, countries where diphtheria is circulating. It is so worthwhile considering a booster dose. It's about $35 to $50, depending on where you get it.
3: And just to explain the outbreak, some of the outbreak is skin lesions, in other words, skin infection, but actually there have been a couple of respiratory cases. So, I mean, this is really serious.
4: Yes.
3: And if we fall below, you know, the 90-95% rate of immunisation in the community, this could spread. So you've just got to be careful about this. Another good news story, though,

0: on immunisation?
1: Yes, against human papillomavirus in boys. So this is a study that's been published in JAMA Oncology, done by researchers from Japan, asking the question, does that 9-valent HPV vaccine, that's what we use here in Australia on the schedule.
0: Meaning 9 different versions of the human papillomavirus.
1: Yes, 9 strains. Does it lower the risk of HPV-related cancers in adolescent boys and young men? And we're talking about head and neck cancers, penile, esophageal and anal cancers. HPV is associated with all of them.
0: Interestingly, that's not the main reason why boys were started to be immunised for HPV. It goes back to the rubella story. Is what they discovered was because rubella being a pernicious infection when women become pregnant and you get congenital rubella, which is an awful disease.
1: Yes.
0: I actually have seen a couple of cases and you just don't want to ever see another one in a little baby. So they thought, well, we will just immunise girls against rubella, and they found that, in fact, that didn't really control the disease. You had to immunise boys as well to get that effect. And HPV, it's even more important because boys infect girls with HPV. So it's a sexually transmissible disease. So to really control human papillomavirus, you've got to immunise boys as well. But there are benefits for boys.
1: And just to link it again, just to really make the connection, Norman, HPV is what causes most cervical cancers too. So initially, it was girls. Some countries still only vaccinate girls. But really, as you say, the benefit is in vaccinating everybody. And it appears now that everybody yields benefit, because what this study found is that in the group who were vaccinated, there was a 46% lower risk of these HPV-related cancers.
0: Which is interesting, because it really only went to the age of 26, because HPV immunisation hasn't gone on for that long. But it was hundreds of thousands of boys who'd been immunised versus, you know, a 2 million control group. So it was really what you would call a case-control study, and showed that even with the small numbers at that age, you still saw a significant effect.
1: But the authors did say that they need longer-term data, because a lot of this stuff has a very long tail in terms of HPV exposure, and then it's sitting around there for years and causing, you know, the cells to change. So this is wonderful, and I think this really makes the case for vaccinating boys and girls, but that some more longer-term data would be even better.
0: So guess what topic we're going to talk about next?
1: Here's, we don't have a sound. No one's written in.
0: We do have a sound. We do.
1: It's been Norman determined.
0: I'm looking through the glass at James, our producer, and he's iffy about it. I think it's a good sound myself, but we'll...
1: Are you going to do it every time, or is it being played? You're going to do it every time. Okay.
0: And for those of you who wonder what it is, it's the sound of constipation, because there are side effects of these GLP-1 drugs. Anyway, the headlines this week were that Eli Lilly, the manufacturer of tirzepatide, the Mounjaro, the drug for obesity but also type 2 diabetes, they seem to have left the negotiating table with the Pharmaceutical Benefits Advisory Committee, saying the price being demanded of them is too low.
1: A bit of context here. There are some GLP-1s like Ozempic, which are on the PBS, which if you have type 2 diabetes, yes, you can get it at a subsidised price. It might be $25 or the $7.70 if you've got a concession card.
0: And dulaglutide's another one?
1: Yes. Mounjaro is tirzepatide, and that is only available privately in Australia at the moment. And what they tried to do was say, this is a really good drug. It acts through dual pathways. It's been shown in some studies to be even better at glucose control in diabetes, be really good at weight management, better than some of the other drugs. So they tried to say, let's put it on the PBS for people with type 2 diabetes, so it's affordable, equity. Let's make it accessible to people who need it.
0: The Pharmaceutical Benefits Advisory Committee, though, makes an economic judgment on this as well as other effectiveness judgments, and came to the conclusion that Eli, for the benefits that they were claiming, the price was too high. What often happens behind the scenes with the PBAC and getting on the PBS is negotiation. Is that they go into negotiation with the company.
1: So who do, the PBS or the PBAC?
0: That's a very good question, who actually does the negotiation.
1: Okay.
0: I think it's the Pharmaceutical Benefits Advisory Committee that does, but I could be wrong about that. Point is, there's a negotiation. And a lot of drug companies like to do what Apple does, for example. So if you buy a Mac in Paris or a Mac in Sydney, it's going to cost you the same. They want uniform pricing. But in fact, what really happens is Australia negotiates its own price. And we negotiate some of the best prices in the world for some of these drugs. But Eli Lilly wasn't going to play that game. And they decided that the price that the PBAC wanted was unrealistic, and they were not going to actually do that. Now, this, in context, is part of...

0: criticism of the Pharmaceutical Benefits Advisory Committee that's coming from the United States, pressure on Australia, saying this is unfair, anti-competitive. So you have to see this in context. But it's entirely up to the sponsor, Eli Lilly, the pharmaceutical company involved, to not put their drug on the Pharmaceutical Benefits Advisory Scheme. And that's what they've chosen to do at this point.
1: And for people, this costs $645 a month, roughly, if you're on the higher dose.
0: Well, it's on
1: and
0: the higher doses. It's slower.
1: Yes.
0: It's, you know, $340.
1: But it can be costly, Norman. And with this decision, around 450,000 people are going to miss out on the medication with type 2 diabetes. I mean, I'm thinking from a clinician point of view, oh, it would be a game changer. It's sad.
0: Except that there are other drugs available.
1: There are, but sometimes you don't get the response that you need from that medication and you go, wouldn't it be wonderful to go to the dual action medication for this person?
0: So,
1: and it's a big financial hit.
0: So the question here, is the story over?
1: No.
0: Or will Eli Lilly come back to the table for a discussion on that? And interestingly, there's also Sandoz and other drug companies been pushing an issue, which is an interesting issue, which we should probably cover in more detail in future health reports, about biosimilars and how to get biosimilars onto the market. Now, to explain what these are, over the last 20-odd years, there have been biological drugs coming onto the market which have quite dramatic effects on autoimmune disease, sometimes on cancer, lymphoma and so on. Incredibly expensive. So the original versions of these could cost you $60,000, $100,000 a year. Now, these biosimilars, there's a whole issue around patent and patent protection here, but biosimilars are drugs which purport to have the same effect as the original drug, but they're not generics. So if you take a generic form of a statin, say, for cholesterol reduction, in theory, it's exactly the same drug as the branded drug. Whereas biosimilars, because biologic drugs are complex, they're huge molecules, they're produced by biological processes, the biosimilars are not identical to the original drug.
1: Are they as effective?
0: So this is the key. So and this is what the barrier is to their use. Now, they're much cheaper. So 21 biosimilars have actually been approved by the Therapeutic Goods Administration as of last month.
1: Would we know any of them? What are we talking? Do we know a name?
0: Well, Etanercept, for example, for rheumatoid arthritis, that has several biosimilars. Rituximab, which is used in lymphoma, amongst other things, that has a few biosimilars. Tends to be drugs that are coming out of patent and they produce these biosimilars. Now, for a generic to come on the market, they've just got to prove that the drug is is the identical chemical drug. For biosimilars, they do actually have to prove equivalence in a clinical trial. They don't have to show cure rates that in a phase three, but they actually have to show equivalence. But there's still a fair amount of resistance amongst specialists, non-GP specialists in cancer and rheumatology and so on, to use biosimilars and get used to them because they're not the same drug. And so what Sandoz is doing, self-interestedly, is trying to get a discussion going about this. But potentially, it could save the country quite a lot of money if these biosimilars are just as effective. But you'll find a fair bit of scepticism amongst some specialists about this.
1: And it could make the drug company a lot of money. There's a reason for the push. I'm just, you know.
0: Of course, that is absolutely right.
1: Okay.
0: And some of these mainstream companies are producing their own biosimilars, so Pfizer, Sandoz and others. So there's a lot of money here. They may not be saving quite as much as they could, but it's an interesting issue.
1: On ABC Radio National, you're with the Health Report. Irritable bowel syndrome is very common. Norman, you've kind of declared that perhaps you have it on air. We're building
0: can you hear
1: your
0: my
1: medical
0: tummy
1: history.
0: Tummy rumbling, can you?
1: I feel like we know your knee and now we're moving to the guts. But it is a very complex condition, irritable bowel syndrome, and it can really impact people's quality of life. But at the moment, diagnosis is based on fulfilling symptom criteria, undergoing investigations, you know, blood tests, stool samples to make sure that nothing else is going on, like celiac
0: disease. So you're not really diagnosing the IBS. You're seeing whether you've missed something.
1: Yeah, you kind of have to fit this symptom profile and then it's a diagnosis of exclusion. We have to make sure there's nothing else going on. But there's a study suggesting that perhaps there are clear biomarkers, that perhaps there is something going on in the body that we can detect that can help build the case for diagnosis of IBS. And this could be a really big change for people in this area. And I spoke to lead author of the study, Dr.

0: Grace Burns, who's a postdoctoral researcher in the Centre for Research Excellence in Digestive Health at the University of Newcastle.
1: What we did was we took all of the published literature and all of the other previous studies and tried to analyse them as one body of work to try and really pick out what are consistent signals, because there's a lot of, you know, this marker is up in these studies, but this marker is down. So we were trying to really pick out clear, consistent markers that are, I guess, associated with IBS over people that are healthy, but also people with other gastrointestinal conditions such as inflammatory bowel disease. And what we found was that there is a consistent signature in the peripheral blood, in that there are some inflammatory markers that are higher in patients with IBS compared to healthy people. And then there are also differences between IBS patients and patients with those more, what we refer to as organic gastrointestinal conditions, but inflammatory bowel disease or celiac disease, for example.
0: Which one comes first, Grace? Because does this change the notion that IBS is a functional disorder? Does this, I guess what I'm asking is, are these biomarkers raised because of the underlying mechanisms or pathology in IBS, or are these markers that you found, these pro-inflammatory cytokines, are they causing the IBS? Which way is it, do you think?
1: So that's a really great question. It's hard to say because, again, there's so much heterogeneity that it potentially could go both ways. But it is likely that the IBS is potentially, for whatever reason, whatever's causing the IBS, whatever's that initial trigger of the IBS, is causing the body to respond in an inflammatory manner, which is then, you know, those signatures are then remain within the blood and the circulation and are predictable there. But it's also, again, further complicated because we know that while, you know, about half of people with IBS have what we call a gut-to-brain driven disorder, where the IBS seems to initiate in the gut itself, the other half seem to have more of a brain to gut pathway, where there's some kind of like the psychological or brain factors may actually drive the gut dysfunction. So there's another layer of complexity in actually unraveling that. And it's really hard to know. And I guess the third aspect to consider here is that we also know that somewhere between 10 to 20% of IBS cases actually start after like a gastro infection, if you like. And so we refer to them as post-infectious. And in that scenario, it's potentially that inflammatory scenario exists before the IBS develops.
0: The fecal calprotectin test, so that looks for inflammation in the gut. That's a stool test that can often pick up people with things like inflammatory bowel disease, so it'll often be raised. You appeared to find that people with irritable bowel syndrome have higher levels of fecal calprotectin, but not as high as people who have inflammatory bowel disease. Is this something that might be used in the future, in that if you're querying someone has IBS, a clinician might actually order a fecal calprotectin, and it might not be that it's outside the normal range, but it's higher than what normal people have?
1: Yeah. So fecal calprotectin is really important in terms of monitoring and diagnosing inflammatory bowel disease, as you said. And people being investigated for IBS, if they haven't already had things like inflammatory bowel disease ruled out, will actually have calprotectin measured. And so there's real opportunity here to kind of change that clinical practice, where if it is slightly elevated, and we would have to kind of redefine the cutoffs where we would consider, you know, a normal FCAL versus an IBS calprotectin versus an organic disease. But yeah, there is absolutely opportunity here to kind of improve the diagnostic process by considering fecal calprotectin, which, you know, it's just a stool sample. It's non-invasive. It's routinely done.
0: But it can be costly. It can cost $70 because it's not always funded.
1: Yeah, it's absolutely costly. And, you know, that is something that would obviously be, you know, something we'd urge to be considered, and it would require a lot more clinical testing. But I mean, the evidence does suggest that it does have benefit, and it could save, you know, potentially other costly tests if you can take out, I mean, if you're undergoing diagnosis for IBS, you've potentially had a whole bunch of procedures done, including colonoscopy, including blood tests, including stool tests for parasites and so on, that are also costly. Yes, I guess there could be an argument made there for looking into this further to kind of reduce some of that economic burden.
0: All of this stuff that we've discussed, Grace, how does it translate into the real world? Because people are listening, oh, I think I have IBS, or I've been diagnosed with it, or I think my child has

0: it. You know, we're talking about these pro-inflammatory markers, interleukin-6, TNF-alpha. These are, you know, quite specific inflammatory markers that we're talking about. Are people going to go and have this ordered? Is this just going to be done off the bat, or is there still a way to go for this to actually have an impact on the ground in the diagnosis of IBS in people?
1: Yeah, so there's absolutely still a way to go for there to be impact in terms of IBS diagnosis. I mean, one limitation is that these markers such as IL-6 are quite not generic, but they're inflammatory markers that are associated with a number of conditions and physiological states. So they're not specific to IBS per se. I guess the real, you know, right now impact of this work is that it really provides validation that IBS has often been considered what we call a functional disorder where there's no biological basis. And for patients, that can be quite disheartening. I mean, you think about having this really huge symptom burden that disrupts your every day. Like, there's significant quality of life impacts of having IBS. And to then be told that there's nothing biologically wrong with you is quite invalidating and quite stressful. And so I think the real point, you know, the today impact of this work is that it does show that there are immune system changes that we can detect, that we can measure, that show that IBS patients are different to healthy controls. And yeah, absolutely, there's plenty of further work that could be done in terms of implementing the signature for diagnosis. But we're really just adding to that body of work. A significant proportion of our population we know have IBS. We know people live with crippling abdominal pain and changes in their bowel habits. And I'd really implore you to go and talk to your GP about it, because there are things they can do to kind of firstly make sure it's not something more sinister, but also to try and make suggestions to help you improve your quality of life.
0: Dr. Grace Burns from the Centre for Research Excellence in Digestive Health at the University of Newcastle.
2: You're with the Health Report on ABC Radio National. Coming up on What's That Rash, we're having a look at vestigial organs. What are truly vestigial? Your appendix, your tonsils, your tailbone, the little funny little conjunctival flap in your eyes that might have been the third eyelid at one point. So we're going to look at what's vestigial, what's not, and if you whip out your tonsils, do you come to any harm? That's coming up here on the Health Report.
0: Norman, we've talked quite a bit about bowel cancer on the Health Report, particularly about increasing bowel cancer rates in younger people, not many people actually engaging in the bowel cancer screening program, despite it being very effective. There's a study that's been published involving researchers from the University of Melbourne, University of Sydney, and it's looking at people presenting in general practice with symptoms that could be bowel cancer. And there's not very consistent investigation. There's big variations, and it's a little bit concerning because are people being missed and do we need clearer guidelines? We are joined now on the Health Report by Dr. Xiaoqi Li, who is a research fellow in the Cancer in Primary Care team at the University of Melbourne and also an author on the study. Thank you for joining us.
3: Thank you so much, Priya.
0: Can you just talk us through what some of the symptoms are that people might be going to see their GP with that could be bowel cancer that aren't being investigated?
3: Well, the symptoms are abdominal pain, diarrhea, constipation, something like a rectal bleeding and anemia. Those are typically has a really high positive predict values.
2: So you've got these people coming in. So you looked at a very large data set of people coming through general practice to see what happened to them. And you looked at whether or not they were investigated. And this is retrospective. So you looked at the people who were diagnosed with bowel cancer eventually and then what their journey was through general practice. Is that right?
3: Yeah, that's right. I think the motivation of this study is because we know the colon cancer is the second leading cause of the cancer death in Australia. We know that the chances of a survivor are much higher when cancer is diagnosed early. The problem is that the symptoms like abdominal pain, diarrhea, and constipation, those are extremely common in general practice. And the vast majority of those people with those symptoms do not have cancer. So our GP is facing a really difficult judgment call every single day.
2: Well, they might be facing a difficult judgment call, Xiaoqi, but the what you showed was that if you came from a rich area, a wealthy suburb, you are much more likely to get investigated than if you were from a disadvantaged suburb.
3: The most socioeconomic disadvantaged patients had 45% low odds of being referred for colonoscopy or specialist care. And that is really concerning, I think, from our data.
0: You also found that if people

0: presented multiple times to the GP, so they kept going back with their symptoms, that they were actually more likely to be investigated. So is a takeaway perhaps for people listening, if you're worried, if things aren't settling, to keep knocking on the door because you may then get the investigation you require?
1: Yeah, that's a good point. I think there's a message for consumers. If you have the persisting bowel cancer symptoms, whether that's rectal bleeding or changing your usual bowel habits, unexplained weight loss or abdominal pain that keeps coming back, say your GP and don't ignore them. So our data says that the repeated visit, definitely. So the GP is the right place to start and return if things don't improve. And that is very important.
2: Isn't part of this also that if you're living in a if you're a GP in a disadvantaged area, your patients are less likely to be insured, and therefore you're throwing them at the mercy of the public system with long waiting lists? So in the back of your mind, it might be, well, I might refer them for a colonoscopy, but it's going to be 6 months before they actually get one, even longer.
0: But you'd still refer them.
2: Yes.
0: You'd still make the referral pattern, so it would show up in this study because it would be seen as an investigation or something that's been done.
2: So they're giving up before they start.
0: Well, I wonder if it's more complex because there are time constraints in general practice, and I know the way you've done this study appears to be looking through records and the reason for encounter, and I have to say that, Shawki, when I write in the notes, often the nuance is captured in the clinical record and what I've discussed, and it might have been the third thing that someone's raised in a consult, so it might potentially not have been picked up. I

0: Yeah. So, but there's no single standardized format. So one GP might write blood install, another probably just write rectal bleeding. It is likely that we are not able to capture all relevant symptoms from the free takes.
1: Shoki, thank you very much for joining us.
0: Thank you so much for the invitation.
1: Dr. Shoki Lee, who's a research fellow at Cancer and Primary Care Team at the University of Melbourne and the Victorian Comprehensive Cancer Centre. So, I mean, I think the message here, you know, you're the real doctor, not me, Priya, but, you know, the message here is a new symptom, any new symptom that you've never had before, don't give up on it, because particularly if you're over 40, but even under 40, this could be something serious. Get it checked out and don't let it go.
2: And I think we should point out that there are increasing bowel cancer rates in younger people, so in that under 50 age group, and the rates actually in people over 50, we're detecting it well, they're part of the screening program. But symptoms like rectal bleeding, a change in bowel habit, take it seriously, go and talk to someone. And if you feel, you know, not validated or reassured enough, persist again. Because this study shows that if you keep going back, you're more likely to be investigated.
1: And go back sooner rather than later.
2: Yes. On ABC Radio National, you're with the Health Report.
1: So Priya, this is a controversial topic for you, because you're not necessarily a believer in the My Health Record, are you?
2: You're throwing me under the bus. It's not that I'm not a believer. It's that I sit in the consulting room and often try to access a record which is incomplete. And it can be quite a clunky system.
1: I'm a believer, and I think people should be on it, but, you know, we'll have this conversation as we go forward. But as an example of what it can do, we've got Christine Kwong on the line. Christine is a nurse, and you'll hear a little bit about her health journey in a moment. She's also involved in the digital health industry herself. So you could argue that she, like me, is a believer. Hi, Christine.
3: Hi, Norman. Hi, Priya.
1: You had diverticulitis. You were in hospital and you had a CT scan for your diverticulitis. And it showed that it was good news for your diverticulitis, but there was one thing missing when it got back to your GP.
3: I got a phone call from the specialist to say, you know, the diverticulitis is fine, just continue on oral antibiotics and the usual, like, you know, if the pain gets worse or I don't feel any better, go back to the hospital. A week later, for some reason, and I'm a bit like Priya, initially when my health record came out, I didn't want to share my information. So I don't know if I forgot to opt out or what happened, but I'm kind of grateful that I now have got the My Health Record in there. And as Norman mentioned, I do work in digital health space. So we have been looking at how quickly, you know, your records can come through.
1: So instead of Instagram, you troll through My Health Record. Is that what happened?
3: Yeah, I do. Well, I kind of look through and, you know, I have some other things and, you know, the regular health checks have been passed, you know, the age of 45. So, you know, being a nurse, you've got to practice what you preach as well. So doing all the screening and everything.
1: Your CT scan was in there. What did you find when you went in and had a look at it?
3: It did have on the report that there was a 6 millimeter lesion on my right breast. And if concerned, should get further ultrasound. So it wasn't usually in like the bright bold or anything like that. And I just happened to read it, which I thought was a little odd because the specialist hadn't told me. And then I was next having, you know, a couple of weeks later, follow up with my GP, so raised it with them. They never got the report. So that report actually only went to my specialist and the emergency doctor. So from then on, my GP was like, yep, let's send you for an ultrasound and another mammogram. And then that sort of was how I found my stage 2 breast cancer. So finished my radiation treatment and started back at work last week. So
2: I'm sorry to hear about the breast cancer, Christine. I just wonder though, you are a nurse, you've got a medical background, so you could interpret the report, which is wonderful.
3: Yes.
2: And I guess very lucky in this sense. But is this not potentially a failure of communication where the hospital didn't actually communicate with the GP so that things could be followed up? I just wonder if this is success of the app or if this is failure of communication within the healthcare system.
3: I think there's still elements of the healthcare system, and I think that's why it's still really important that some processes are maintained, like, you know, checking your GP and all that sort of stuff. I did follow up with the specialist to better understand how come the report didn't go back to my GP. So in their practice software, my GP was listed as an interested party. So for whatever reason, it didn't go there. And my care was through public and private. So there's, you know, a whole thing about, you know, the information is not being shared from either of those two very fluidly. So I think, it's helpful to have all your information on the My Health.

0: record. And as you said, as I'm a nurse, but even when you're going through all this, you forget things. I forgot, you know, I was making notes for what to ask, and it was kind of helpful to have all that information there so I could process.
1: Well, obviously it made a huge difference to you. But just finally, Christine, is all your breast cancer information there in your My Health record, everything that's happening to you in hospital, is that all there as well?
0: No, not currently. Some of the discharge summaries have been in there, but not so much on the public system at the moment. So, yeah.
1: This is a huge gap, which we are going to follow up in a moment with Dr. Amandeep Hansra, who's the Chief Clinical Advisor of the Australian Digital Health Agency. But Christine, thanks very much for joining us.
0: Oh, thank you for having me.
1: And by, you know, wonders of modern technology, Priya, we have Dr. Amandeep Hansra here with us, who's the Chief Clinical Advisor of the Australian Digital Health Agency and a general practitioner herself. Thanks for joining us, Amandeep.
2: Thank you so much for having me.
1: So, you know, we're here to sort of rejoice in the fact that you've had a million downloads to the 1-800 Medicare app, which used to be the My Health app. And we've just spoken to Christine. So before we rejoice in this, every time I talk about My Health record, and I'm a believer... Mm-hmm. To GPs, there's a moan that goes through the audience. It's clunky. It's still PDFs, believe it or not, not searchable documents and be able to move around easily through that. There's no hospital information. You just wonder how common a story like Christine's actually is, given how clunky this My Health app is, despite we've spent maybe $500 million on it?
2: That's a great question, Norman, and I'm happy to kind of unpack that a little bit. So the 1-800 Medicare app is actually the patient's version, the way that they access their My Health record. So if we think about the app separate to what the doctors see, so the app is, you know, what we're really excited about in terms of patients, you know, have now accessed, well, there's 18,000 of them accessing it every week. There's obviously a million downloads. And if you actually have used it, and I have it myself and my kids have it, it is one of the most user-friendly apps that, you know, I have ever seen a government come out with, to be honest, in terms of, you know, being able to...
1: You've actually done something right for a change, have you?
2: It's amazing. And I am not someone that's easily impressed with apps. And I have to say this one, I literally opened it this morning, was just showing it to my my physio and was just and wowing her with things like the timelines and the scripts and all the Medicare information in there and the results. So I think from a patient side, they have really won. I think for the doctor side, and you're 100% right, like it has historically been a bit of a difficult user interface. It's been a bit clunky to access things that we wanted to access, but there is work now underway to improve that. So we're going through a modernization of actually making the doctor side of the My Health record much more user-friendly and, you know, moving away from PDFs and moving away from multiple clicks to go in and out and really having that, as you said, searchable functionality and being able to even

0: is sitting in the room and I can't see the result and the patient doesn't detect it, is there still a really big failure in communication between healthcare systems, and does My Health Record or the app really fix that? Does it really address it if people aren't health literate or they don't have the app?
1: Yeah, look, I think, Priya, we have to address this information, you know, access issue from multiple points, right? So I think absolutely we have not solved the fact that, you know, you as a GP, me as a GP, doesn't get the information at the right time, you know, that we want. And we're trying to do what we can to make sure that, you know, this, as I said with Norman, the systems talk to each other so we can get that information faster. But I think in the first instance, what we're trying to do is at least empower and enable our patients to have access to that information. And we're not asking patients to, you know, we're not expecting them to be equipped to interpret all of that information themselves. It shouldn't be about them having to do that on their own or us replacing clinicians with patients, you know, trying to manage their own healthcare. It's about kind of supporting those better conversations. And if we don't have access to that information, at least the patient has it, like someone has it out of the two. I don't know if you've ever had an appointment where a patient's turned up to discuss a result. You know they've had the test, you don't have the result either, and you're both sitting there going, I'm not sure what we're both doing here. And, you know, we have to rebook them. And I think what we want is at least while we're working on the provider side, can we at least have the patients owning their own results and their own information?
2: And just for information, so all pathology providers, all radiology providers have signed up to this, so all results go into your My Health Record?
1: Well, by the 1st of July, it will be mandatory. So it's a legislative requirement for anyone that's accessing Medicare. So since you've had to use that lever, because it used to be voluntary, and obviously when things are voluntary, some people opt in, some don't, and it's not great for the patient who happens to go to a particular pathology provider that doesn't happen to upload. So we want all patients to have the same access to their information. So it will be mandatory. There will be some tests that, you know, based on any clinical harm or safety issues, so for things like histopathology, we don't want patients to find out that they've got cancer sitting at home on their own. So some of those will still be subjected to delays in terms of patients accessing that information. But your general everyday stuff from, you know, 1st of July when it becomes

0: So, Tegan, do you have an appendage you'd rather not have?
1: No, I think my body is fine just as it is. What are you trying to tell me, Norman?
0: Nothing, just wondering, really. I've been pondering on that.
1: Actually, shall we do a little appendage checklist? I'm interested to know how many of these items you still have within your body.
0: All right, go on.
1: Your appendix?
0: I do.
1: Tonsils?
0: I do.
1: Gallbladder?
0: I do.
1: Wisdom teeth?
0: I do.
1: What an intact 51-year-old you are, Norman Swan.
0: I know. God knows what it's going to be like in 20 years' time, but, you know.
1: Well, this is kind of...
0: Can I ask about yours?
1: Yes, please.
0: So have you got all these things?
1: I have everything except for one wisdom tooth, which had to be removed.
0: Oh, I remember that, because we did a session on wisdom teeth.
1: We did. Got one single wisdom tooth that had to be removed. My other ones that came through are still there. So, yes, this...
0: Wasn't it something odd that you only had three to start with?
1: Are we going to do the show or not?
0: Okay, let's do the show. You're listening to What's That Rash?
1: It's the show where we answer the health questions everyone is asking.
0: And this week, we're asking about appendages you might not need.
1: Well, yeah, we're talking about things that maybe are useless, question mark. Jane and Cass have both emailed us. Jane says, I'm about to have my gallbladder removed. My question is, how does the body compensate, if at all, without this organ? Cass is also on the wait list to have her gallbladder removed and is wondering if we can remove bits such as tonsils, gallbladders, appendices, etc., why do we have them in the first place? So, yes, let us talk today about what some people might think of as vestigial organs. Others sort of feel like maybe we could call them nice-to-haves, maybe not must-haves.
0: Yeah, well, before we sort of zero in on the organs being asked about, let's talk about what probably are truly vestigial. Wisdom teeth are probably one of them.
1: Well, I mean, or three in my case. We did a whole episode of What's That Rash on wisdom teeth fairly early in the piece, and I was surprised to find that they're less useful than I thought.
0: Indeed. And they're probably just a throwback to when we needed a full mouth of teeth, including the back, to chew on very difficult fibres.
1: So that's one thing. I think when I think about vestigial parts of the human body, I think about the tailbone, the coccyx, which our ancestors had tails. We don't. There's still a bone there. There you go.
0: And then there's the plica semilunaris. Some people might say plica semilunaris.
1: I don't say either because I'd never heard of that thing before you said it just now.
0: So it's when you're gazing into your loved one's eyes and you see in the corner of their eye, you know, next to the nose, a little fold in the conjunctiva.
1: Oh, like a third eyelid.
0: And that's exactly what it's the vestige of, third
1: like
0: eyelid.
1: Like a crocodile.
0: Yeah. So maybe you've married a crocodile. I mean, who knows?
1: Have you married a crocodile?
0: No.
1: I don't think I've seen this in a human before. Maybe I haven't been gazing hard enough.
0: No, if you look closely enough, some people do have that fold there, just to a different extent. I think a lot of people do have the fold, it's just hard to see.
1: So the other structures I want to talk about today are the sorts of ones that we usually leave where they are unless something goes wrong with them. So I suppose the big ones are, well, I rattled them off at the beginning to you, Norman, the appendix, tonsils, gallbladder, which is, of course, is what Cass and Jane have been asking us about. They're the sorts of things that things seem to go wrong with them not uncommonly, but we don't take them out as a prophylactic. We leave them there unless something goes wrong. And sometimes they have more of a function than maybe we once thought.
0: Yeah, danger territory, when you start to think that something's vestigial. Well, once upon a time, people thought that the pineal gland in the brain was vestigial.
1: But it's where melatonin is produced in the brain, but we didn't discover that until the late 1950s, which is pretty late in the piece when it comes to hormones. The idea that that would be useless is kind of crazy, looking back.
0: Indeed. So just because you lack understanding of what an organ does not mean that it's actually an unnecessary part of the body. And as we learn more, we find that things that may have looked as though they're vestigial may in fact not be.
1: Like tonsils, for instance, we used to kind of whip them out the minute they got infected in kids. And now there's actually quite a high bar you've got to cross if you're going to have a tonsillectomy.
0: Well, in fact, they used to whip them out even before you got infected as a prophylactic procedure, classically on the kitchen table.
1: So you still got your tonsils. You obviously dodged that when you were a kid.
0: Yeah. We didn't have a very big kitchen table. So we didn't have a kitchen table. We couldn't afford one.
1: Luxury.
0: Yeah. So the tonsils can be an annoying organ, particularly in childhood, repeated infections, they can become enlarged.

0: enlarged, obstruct breathing, you know, all sorts of issues with tonsils. And the temptation has always been to remove them to improve your quality of life and perhaps risk of serious infection occurring, like a tonsillar abscess, for example, in the neck. But it turns out that tonsils are not a vestigial organ.
1: No, they're part of our immune system. They're actually quite an important part of our lymphatic and immune system.
0: Yeah, they're part of our defences against the external world, you know, infections coming in to the body. They
1: kind of taste potential infections as they're coming into the body.
0: Yeah, so it's not a surprise they become infected themselves. But it turns out that they are part of the way our immune system works. They produce cytokines, which are the short-acting or even long-acting chemicals which stimulate and control our immune system. They're involved in B cells, which are cells which produce antibodies. They're involved in the production of IgA, which is, again, not surprising because IgA is the antibody that helps us with surface immunity. So it turns out that tonsils are an important part of our immune system. The question is, do we harm ourselves by removing them?
1: And so I suppose the standard of evidence is higher now than it used to be. Like they still perform tonsillectomies, but you sort of have to have had a certain number of infections to a certain level of severity for your medical team to kind of go, okay, the risks have been outweighed by the benefits now. We're going to take these out rather than just kind of whipping them out and not thinking about what potential knock-on effects there could be.
0: Yeah, and until recently, there weren't very many studies really looking at the long-term effects of tonsillectomy. Mostly, they looked at the benefits of tonsillectomy in people who've been having recurrent infections and their life was miserable and so on. And in kids with obstructive breathing, there are clear benefits of a child getting a better night's sleep. Turns out, though, there are some long-term effects of tonsillectomy. There are probably increased risks of allergic disease, infectious disease. You know, no increased risk of cancer as far as we can see. There have been quite sophisticated studies looking at this. For example, in one study of tens of thousands of people, there was an increased risk of irritable bowel syndrome and tonsil removal. But you have to remember that people who have their tonsils out are not normal, healthy people. They're normal in every sense except that their tonsils become infected. They may be snoring. They may have had reduced sleep. There may be other reasons why their tonsils have become infected and therefore are the conditions they get later in life because of the biological makeup or because the tonsils are removed. And it's really hard to define that. One study in particular used a technique called Mendelian randomization, which is really creating a synthetic randomized trial to see whether or not there is a true effect of removing tonsils on various downstream conditions in life. And they found it hard to differentiate long-term effects from, in fact, the effect of having recurrent tonsillitis. So they found it pretty safe.
1: So tonsils are one of those things where whipping them out, it's no joke if you've ever had that surgery, but they're fairly accessible. You can get to them without having to, say, open up someone's abdomen, which you have to do if you want to remove something like a gallbladder or an appendix. Appendices especially are organs that for a long time until pretty recently, we kind of didn't really appreciate how important they were.
0: Indeed. So again, this is thought to be a vestige, like the wisdom teeth of a time where we needed a longer bowel to be able to digest indigestible food. I think it's the koala that has a very long appendix. But the appendix, like some of these pseudo-vestigial organs, is not a vestigial organ. The appendix is funny. It's kind of part of the large bowel, the colon, the first part of the colon. It's also connected to the last part of the small bowel. There's quite a lot of immune tissue, lymphatic tissue. And the appendix, like the tonsil, is thought to be an immune organ. It's also thought to be a safe house for the microbiome.
1: Really?
0: Yeah. So it stores, tucked away in this little tube, our gut bacteria and other organisms, which the theory is they're ready to repopulate the bowel if the bowel gets damaged in any way and needs to be reinfected, if you like, with microorganisms that they come from the appendix. That's theory, but when they look at the microbiome of the appendix, it's often quite rich. And of course, that's one reason why it gets infected, can get blocked and then infected behind it.
1: So that sounds really important, although an infected appendix is no joke. And you actually, did you know, it's still a thing. You can't be a doctor, Norman. You can't be a doctor in Antarctica if you have an appendix.

0: Did you know this?
1: Yes, I knew there were surgeries that you needed to have to be on Antarctica.
0: If you want to go to Antarctica for other reasons, it's fine. But there's some pretty gnarly reasons why if you're the doctor, because there's usually only one in Antarctica over winter, you're not allowed to have an appendix. Do you want to guess at what the reason for this is?
1: So you're going to have to operate on yourself?
0: Yeah, because someone did. Someone literally took out their own appendix in Antarctica one winter. It was actually a Russian doctor in 1961. His name was Leonid Rogozov. And he, in my notes, I have this in all caps, removed his own appendix. He got sick, realised, like he was able to diagnose himself with acute appendicitis, realised there was going to be no way to evacuate him and knew that without an appendectomy he would die. So he instructed his fellow Antarctic explorers on what to do, basically to hold the surgical retractors and a mirror, gave himself local anaesthetic, took out his own appendix. When he saw the state of his appendix, when he opened himself up, he realised just how serious it was that it would have ruptured without intervention. And he was back on duty 2 weeks later.
1: What a hero. I mean, these days the option exists to treat it with antibiotics. We recently covered this on our sister podcast, The Health Report. And the worry has been because when you get cancer in the appendix, it's a particularly unpleasant kind of cancer, and it's not one of those cancers that's been rising. And one of the theories here is that the trend to treat appendicitis with antibiotics has left appendices in place that may have malignant tissue, whereas otherwise they would have been removed with appendicitis, preventing the onset of cancer. Anyway, there's been a recent study suggesting that if that's the case, you can actually pick the people who may have a malignancy there, and it's usually a long course of symptoms in an older person, usually over the age of 60. So you can eliminate that sort of risk. But they have looked at the long-term effects of removing the appendix, and it is associated with inflammatory bowel disease like Crohn's disease, increased risk of infection, and increased risk of colorectal cancer. Now, again, you've got to differentiate between what caused the appendicitis in the first place, what sort of people may get appendicitis, and whether or not that's the cause of inflammatory bowel disease, infection, and colorectal cancer. So it's just an association. It's not cause and effect. But it emphasises that it may not be harm-free removing the appendix, but equally, if you've got untreated appendicitis, as you've just shown with your Russian friend, it can be pretty dangerous.
0: We need to talk about gallbladders because poor Jane and Cass have been listening to us talk about wiggling ears and tailbones and tonsils, and they both specifically asked about gallbladders. I suppose it would be a good time to start with, what does the gallbladder actually do? I don't think of a gallbladder as being vestigial. It does have a function.
1: It's certainly not vestigial. The gallbladder takes bile from the liver when it's not needed. So bile helps to dissolve fats in the bowel. And then when it's needed, the gallbladder squirts it out into the bowel, the small intestine, and it helps your body absorb fat from food. And what happens in the gallbladder, because its very function increases the risk of stones, because you've got the bile coming into the gallbladder, it's stored there, it's static fluid, and it's easy to imagine how gallstones can emerge. Certainly if you've got symptomatic gallstones, the complications of having gallstones that are untreated are significant, and therefore there are good reasons for removing the gallbladder.
0: So what, it's obviously got a function, it's important. How does our body adjust to having it removed?
1: So you do have trouble digesting fats, and that may actually have an unpleasant effect when you go to the bathroom. You know, I'm not going to go into that, given people might be eating as we talk. But usually it settles down with time.
0: What's the bottom line that we have for our question askers this week?
1: It's all about risk versus reward, or risk versus benefit. If you're having recurrent tonsillitis, your life is miserable, you've developed abscesses, and there's actually a risk from the infection itself, or you've got obstructive breathing, or a child has, get it out. With the appendix, it's similar. If you've got a grossly affected appendix and it's gone too far for antibiotics, then you want that out. And with the gallbladder, pretty straightforward. If you've got gallstones and they're symptomatic, probably better out than in.
0: Jane, Cass, thank you both so much for your questions. You can ask us a question by emailing thatrash@abc.net.au.
1: And we'll see you next week.
0: See you then.

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4: Disguises in 19th century Tibet, alien abductions in the now, weeping tears of blood in France, and tales of love and longing from Albania. Oh, come on now, if that doesn't intrigue you, nothing will. Because these are the stories that we're talking about on The Bookshelf straight after the news. I'm Kate Evans. Join me and Cassie McCullough with stories from Amanda Laurie, Deepa Annapara, and so many more from the International Booker Prize. Come along with us. Good morning, Kerry Worthington with ABC News. US President Donald Trump has raised doubts about whether the US and Iran will be able to reach agreement on ending the war. Mr. Trump has rejected the latest peace proposal from Iran, saying Tehran was asking for things he couldn't agree to. Iran hasn't publicly revealed what was in its new proposal sent to Pakistani mediators, and Mr. Trump wouldn't elaborate on what aspects he was unhappy with. But he's told reporters he's been briefed by US Central Command on a range of military options and says they boil down to two stark possibilities.
5: How would it look different?
6: Well, there are options. I mean, do we want to go and just blast the hell out of them and finish him forever, or do we want to try and make a deal? I mean, those are the options.
5: Do you want to go blast the hell out of them?
6: I'd prefer not. On a human basis, I prefer not, but that's the option.
4: A public memorial has been set up in Alice Springs for 5-year-old Kumanjayi Little Baby after her alleged murder, as members of the local Indigenous community conduct sorry business following the discovery of her body on Thursday. Grace Utter has more from Alice Springs.
7: Now, that can look very different for different Aboriginal communities in Alice Springs, but quite likely we'll see some smoking ceremonies or some leaves being brushed in areas where Kumanjayi Little Baby used to reside. People come together at this time and really share in that mourning. And then outside of the Aboriginal community and sort of more broadly in Alice Springs, there's a memorial that's outside of Old Timers Camp. Now, there's been flowers already placed there, and we're expecting that, you know, as the weekend goes on and people continue to reflect on this really difficult week, that more people will be going there to pay their respects and offer their condolences.
4: 47-year-old Jefferson Lewis is expected to be charged in connection with her abduction and murder in the coming days. Two young men and a teenager have been arrested following an arson attack at a Melbourne restaurant this morning. As Yvette Grave reports, police are investigating whether it's linked to the recent spate of firebombings targeting hospitality venues across Melbourne.
8: Police say an accelerant was poured into the Elmina restaurant in Docklands before it was set alight about 3:30 this morning. The offenders allegedly tried to get into a stolen vehicle, but they ran off, with police finding two males hiding under the Balti Bridge and a third in another vehicle which had jerry cans inside. Two men, aged 19 and 22, and a 16-year-old boy are currently being interviewed. The fire caused minor damage to the venue. It follows a firebombing at the George Hotel in South Melbourne earlier this morning, which caused minimal damage. No arrests have been made in relation to that fire.
4: A motel fire in Sydney's inner west prompted a large-scale evacuation overnight and has left several people in hospital. Digby Worthmuller reports.
9: The blaze tore through the second-floor room of a motel unit on the Hume Highway in Strathfield South at around 10 o'clock last night. Fire crews worked quickly to extinguish the blaze in under half an hour. Two children and three adults were taken to hospital in a stable condition for smoke inhalation. Around 100 people were evacuated, including one family who were rescued by firefighters from their room with a ladder. A man who suffered serious burns was rushed to Royal North Shore Hospital in a serious but stable condition. Police are now investigating what led to the fire, which is believed to have been accidental.
4: Hundreds of May Day protests have taken place around the world, with workers calling for higher wages and better conditions. In Turkey, police fired tear gas and arrested hundreds of demonstrators in Istanbul. Lawyers say up to 500 people were detained. The protesters had hoped to march to Taksim Square, a popular site for demonstrations.